0: This is Sessions from Studio A, and you just heard King of the Demons performing live in the studio, and I'm joined with the band. Thanks for coming out to DeKalb, everybody.
1: Thank you. Absolutely.
0: All the demons joining us now. So this is a return for the band. After a hiatus, you guys were a band a while ago, and then you're just getting started again kind of this year. Tell us a little bit about the history of King of the Demons.
2: John Miller, me and Rick were going on a bike ride, ran into John Miller at was it Antique Mall?
1: Yep.
2: Mm-hmm. Yeah. Got his phone number. John came over once. We recorded some of songs I had been doing with the group I was in called Los Osos Voladores. And we did that electronically first, and then...
1: I have my acoustic.
2: Right.
0: You had a drum machine originally, didn't you, with the melodica?
2: Yes. Yeah, so a lot of the songs we start off with, we're kind of switching it from that format to this with me and John.
1: So first they were electronic, and then I came in with acoustic and was here, and so I started writing chords over it and kind of just figuring out what the chords were going, and then we were like kind of coming up with something that was kind of country-esque or something like that, but we didn't have anybody else at that point. So I was just kind of doing some kind of country chord changes over these songs that Jesus had, and that's how it started, right?
2: Yeah. Yeah. The first song me and John recorded was a song which is available on my SoundCloud. It's a big juicer, but it's called King of the Demons theme. It's really nasty. You could not be played on the radio.
1: Uncle.
2: Yeah, Uncle, what you called it. We tried
1: it
2: doing
1: it. It was like a spoken word piece, almost.
2: Kind of
1: like a country, alternative country vibe.
2: Like Johnny Cash kind of, but real sicko.
1: Yep, that was the beginning.
0: That's a great description.
2: Yeah.
0: Yeah, what made you, you have like the drum machine, it was kind of electronic. What made you kind of go into the Americana country direction too then?
1: Right? I guess that was kind of, well, we both enjoyed it. I mean, we were first becoming friends at that point.
2: Yeah, we
1: both enjoyed that type of music.
2: Yeah, I was listening to a radio station called W Love out of Love's Park a lot at night, and it was like old country stuff, so I was getting into that kind of stuff. And I'd heard at some point somebody said everybody's got a country album in them or whatever, so kind of
1: right
2: with that. But just kind of booked a show, asked Rick to be a part of it. We used to do a thing I live at Rick's place on Court Street, so we used to do a thing called Teen Sundays and just have people over kind of jam, and then this started kind of gelling together. I booked a show at Mary's place. So the first show would have been just me, John Miller, Rick Zilhart, and then we had this guy Toast, right?
1: Clint was on the drum.
3: On the drums.
2: And then
1: Kyle Tice.
2: Kyle Tice and Elizabeth Chris McQueenie, who they're in Tentacles Everywhere. They've been in here before.
0: Yeah.
2: So we played that one show with them, and then John Mosier
1: was at the show.
2: He was at the show, saw us, got him involved, and then I think he brought Wes along.
0: Yeah. That's awesome. And what was the impetus kind of to reform, get the band together again?
1: But a lot of people were in better headspaces, and we just wanted to have some fun again. Mm. I mean, the songs are fun.
3: Yeah. I would say good songs kind of brought us back, because we enjoy playing the songs so much.
1: They're fun songs. Yeah.
0: Mm-hmm. I loved what you said there, Hazel, that quote, everybody's got a country album in them.
2: I probably stole that from, I mean, I did steal that from somebody.
1: That's a good one.
0: It's great.
2: I can't remember who.
0: Your first ever show then as King of the Demons was at Mary's, and then you just played at Mary's earlier this year, kind of the first show back as the band. Was that like a full circle moment?
2: Kind of, yeah.
3: It's kind of home, actually.
2: Yeah,
3: it feels like home there.
2: Yeah, that's like our home away from a home, pretty much. The reason I booked today is because a long time ago, I was playing with a band, Popeye Jones, and I was used to be, and I lit myself on fire on stage.
0: Oh, yeah, this is the anniversary.
2: Yeah, it's my anniversary.
1: Today.
2: Today, yeah.
0: Okay,
2: 24 years ago today,
0: okay.
2: So that's why I booked this.
0: Tell us that story.
2: I was like just kind of in the band was like, just kind of, we would do stunts on stage is what it boils down to. We would do wrestling stunts and that sort of thing. I bladed myself, which is a wrestling term where you take the razor blade and cut yourself.
0: To get a little blood.
2: Yeah. But so we were singing a song about dragons. I poured rubbing alcohol all over myself and it went up. Didn't go out. I got a helicopter ride to Loyola University in Chicago, and then that's that. So.
0: Whoa.
2: Shorts.
1: How many years?
2: 24 years ago today.
1: 24 years.
0: Yeah. Well, happy anniversary.
2: Thank you.
0: Wow. No stunts, though, so far with King of the Demons?
2: No, I threw diapers off the balcony once at Kryptonite when we played there. But yeah, no, they nothing violent. They were not used.
1: That's what I wanted to make.
2: No, it's from the beer and stuff. They got.
1: That would have been something.
4: And nobody was even wearing.
2: No, I was just throwing them from the balcony. There's no... We're not a diaper wearing band. We're a diaper throwing band. Yeah. Right, we're getting there.

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0: This is Sessions from Studio A on WNIJ. If you're just joining us, our guest is King of the Demons from Rockford, who just reformed after a hiatus a while back. 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You can find that out now. Let's get right back into the band's live recording with us here in WNIJ's Studio A. You can check out video from the performance on our website. This next one's got a waltzy feel to it. It's called Ghost. It's King of the Demons, recorded live on Sessions from Studio A.

0: 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Also find more from King of the Demons on Facebook and Instagram. And check out their new song they just released on streaming today. It's called Bye Bye Beef Beef, a song about love, loss, and pork rinds. We'll have more from King of the Demons coming up this hour. 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
1: I'm Jeremy Hobson. A democracy is built on trust in its institutions, but Americans appear to be losing faith in their government, the courts, the media, and other pillars of society. For instance, do you trust the new guidance from Health Secretary Robert F. Kennedy Jr. on vaccines? Or do you have faith that the Supreme Court is impartial in its rulings? We want to know which institutions you still trust. Next time on The Middle.
0: You can call in and let us know what you think on The Middle. It's coming up next at 8. And this is 89.5 and WNIJ.org, where we are streaming live with the music tonight. Thanks for joining us. And a special thanks goes out to listeners like Mary Lang in Rockford. 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This is Sessions from Studio A on WNIJ, where we are hearing live recordings from King of the Demons. In a little bit, we'll talk more with band members about what they have coming up, including some other projects they're working on. But first, let's get right back into Studio A for more music. This one's called Morphine. It's King of the Demons this hour on Sessions from Studio A.

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0: hearing the band recorded live this hour and talking with members of King of the Demons. I'm joined with the band here. Where's the best place people can find more music from you guys, follow you? Are you on the socials yet?
1: We have a Facebook. It's kind of like we're a ghost of a, you know, this like this mysterious thing. You've seen us live or you've not.
0: You know what I mean? You got
2: absolutely.
0: It.
2: That is kind
0: you
2: of
0: gotta catch
2: way
0: it.
2: To look at it. Like yeah. A ghostly vampire band.
3: Right. Ghostly vampire band.
1: Yes, no reflection.
0: People can find some of your music, Jesus, on SoundCloud, you mentioned.
1: I have some
0: Do you have some
1: stuff
0: solo stuff out?
1: There's some solo. I have an album of mine out. The Los Osos Voladores is on all the streaming services. This is a thing I recorded in 2012. Put out. So that's up there. This are my babies. And there are a couple of King of the Demons ones, so you can hear different versions of some of these songs. And John's working on a solo album himself right now that he's been plugging at for like a good year or something, right? Mm-hmm.
3: Yeah.
0: I'd love to hear about everyone else's kind of other projects. I know you guys are involved in all kinds of stuff, but what else have you been working on, John?
3: Steadily working on an album, Weatherbird, and it's my band, but it's a solo project. And it's going to be an EP. I'm in the process of mixing. It's coming along good, and it's just my own songs.
0: That's awesome. Weatherbird.
3: Weatherbird.
0: Very cool.
3: Mm-hmm. Nice. King of the Demons definitely has stuff on YouTube if you want to, like, got some live performances on there that are pretty neat.
1: Yeah, they got some pretty good ones, yes.
3: Yeah, they'll.
0: They can check out the last, I think you guys had the whole set that you did at Mary's earlier this year up on YouTube. People can check out that live
3: that
0: set.
3: Oh,
0: it
3: is on some dude.
1: Yeah, some dude. Had,
2: really?
1: Yeah.
0: Anything else to promote or plug or mention that we didn't touch on here?
1: I've just been working on visual stuff. I've been trying to compile stuff for. I'm trying to find a space in Rockford somewhere if anybody has a space available that I'd just like a month to just put up my pieces, turn it into a little retail space, like a pop-up shop kind of thing. So I've been just mostly working and plugging away at that kind of stuff in my room all the time. John and I quit drinking. My 2-year anniversary was just about a week ago.
0: Oh, congrats.
1: John's a little bit ahead of me.
3: Two and a half.
1: Who inspired me to do that, because I was a mess for a while, and I've been slowly like working my way out of that. I don't know. It's been healthy for me and John have conversations about that sort of thing.
3: Absolutely.
0: Yeah, congrats on over 2 years.
1: Yeah. Thank you.
3: Thank you. Absolutely.
0: It's good to see you guys with the band back together. Everybody doing well. King of the Demons, thanks so much for coming out and playing in studio today.
1: Thank you. A pleasure to be here.
2: Thank you very much.
1: A dream come true.

King of the Demons, closing out their live recording in WNIJ's Studio A and our show for this week on Sessions from Studio A. Thanks so much to King of the Demons for stopping by and playing for us, and to you for listening in. The band is Jesus Correa singing lead vocals and playing the melodica, John Mosher on bass, John Miller on acoustic guitar and singing backup, Wesley Curtis on drums, and Rick Zilhart on the guitar. You can listen to the band's first ever single they just put out on streaming services everywhere. It was recorded at Midwest Sound in Rockford with the late Dan McMahon. You can hear his fantastic production on that recording, and he's playing piano on that one with the band. Also, check out behind-the-scenes video of this performance in Studio A from King of the Demons over on WNIJ.org along with this full show, and also on our YouTube channel. Subscribe to us over there to get notified when new videos are released every week. You can also follow Sessions from Studio A on Facebook and Instagram at SessionsWNIJ. Sessions from Studio A is produced at WNIJ Studios by yours truly, along with Mike Lundgren. Production interns for this recording were Kyle Rowland and Daniel Massa. I'm Spencer Tritt. Thanks so much for joining me this week, and I'll see you next time on another edition of Sessions from Studio A.

0: It's the Strokes on World Cafe from their somewhat divisive new album, Reality Awaits. If all you knew from the New York band was their first few records, then yes, it will take some getting used to, but I kind of dig it. Up next, a cover that became bigger than the original thanks to a spot on this cult movie soundtrack. We'll tell you the answer next on World Cafe.
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0: Live from the archives, it's World Cafe, pulling out live performances from bands and artists who have visited over the years. And I think this song was partially responsible for a trend in movie making that has driven me, well, a little weird. And that is the slow, ominous cover of a pop song to use as a trailer in any kind of movie. And I really do think this song was the harbinger because it had all of those traits, except it was done authentically by a guy named Gary Jules, a singer-songwriter out of Southern California who had a very haunting and special take on Tears for Fears' Mad World. From the Donnie Darko soundtrack, originally, here's Gary Jules recorded live for World Cafe.

0: It's Iron and Wine from the album Light Verse and featuring Fiona Apple on that track, All in Good Time. Stay close. We've got more World Cafe in just a minute.
1: David Holmes is a longtime giant of electronic music and prolific film composer. He teams up with singer Raven Violet, with whom he's worked in the group Unloved. They've created a politically charged album, Blind on a Galloping Horse. I'm John DiLiberto. I take a ride on that and more music on Echoes from PRX.
2: 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John DiLiberto brings us Echoes from 10 until midnight, right after World Cafe. 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
0: Welcome back. It's World Cafe. I'm Kaleo. And before Sam and Louise Sullivan tried to make this whole music thing a reality, they were school teachers who owned a ceramic business. Their new album is called Love and Devotion. It's out now. Here's the title track. It's Sam and Louise Sullivan on World Cafe.

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0: Putting the wraps on this edition of World Cafe with a new song from the latest album by Alison Russell. The track is called Black Lavender, featuring Brittany Spencer. The record, which is out now, is called In the Hour of Chaos. Woo! We're done. But before I go, thanks so much for listening, and thanks to our affiliates nationwide who make this show possible. We produce this program from WXPN at the University of Pennsylvania in Philadelphia. We'll see you soon on the next World Cafe.
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3: 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And that's it for World's Cafe this Thursday night. I'm Spencer Tritt. Thanks so much for joining us here on listener-supported 89.5 WNIJ DeKalb Rockford, WNIQ Sterling, WNIW LaSalle, and WNIE Freeport, where you learn something new every day and hear some new music every night. 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
9: I'm John DiLiberto, and you're hearing Echoes from PRX. Back in the late 30s, avant-garde composer John Cage created the prepared piano. He would put foreign objects like nuts, bolts, and erasers into the strings of the keyboard and create a new-sounding instrument. German pianist Hauschka has his own prepared piano style, often with more modern devices used. It's an often enchanting and mystical sound.

Hauschka from his new album, Philanthropy. I've got a track from that, as well as some David Arkenstone from Winterlude and Delirium, teaming up with Aja Ray. It's Ahead This Hour on Echoes. From their album, Where We Are Gathered, is Opium Moon and Meta Prayer.

David Holmes and Raven Violet. Nice track called Emotionally Clear from their album Blind on a Galloping Horse. That

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1: I'm John DiLiberto, and you're hearing Echoes from PRX. Coming up in this hour, I've got music from Sand Dunes off her album, The Ground Beneath Her Feet. And we're going to hear a musician who loves all things mystical, Primal Sky, the project of Tim Smith. I've got something off his three-track single, Winter Fairy Ball. I also have new music by Crumbin. The trio recorded a live performance at the Sydney Opera House.

Kwang Bin from their new album. I've got that and more coming your way this hour on Echoes. From his album Transitions, here's Patrick O'Hearn and Reaching Land.

0: 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John DiLiberto exposes you to new sounds and old favorites. 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
1: You're hearing Echoes from PRXN. I'm John DiLiberto. Coming up, Cree, at least I think that's how he says it. But let's start with Blue Tech from the album Liquid Geometries. This is Crystalline Form.

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1: And this is WNIJ News. Good morning. It is 5:19 on this Friday. I'm Jason Kregear. A grandfather helps his grandson remember his father, who was murdered in 2003. That is on this week's StoryCorps, which is coming up in 6 minutes at 5:25 on Morning Edition.
2: I'm Jeremy Hobson. A democracy is built on trust in its institutions, but Americans appear to be losing faith in their government, the courts, the media, and other pillars of society. For instance, do you trust the new guidance from Health Secretary Robert F. Kennedy Jr. on vaccines? Or do you have faith that the Supreme Court is impartial in its rulings? We want to know which institutions you still trust. Next time on The Middle.
1: 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It's 60 degrees. We are looking for a high 85 today. Plenty of sunshine. Cloudy tonight, cooler with a low of 60. Cloudy and warm on Saturday. It does look like we run the chance of showers, high around 80. Saturday night, too, we have a chance of showers, low 65. And Sunday, we're going back into a heat pattern. Ugh. I was kind of really enjoying this high 70s we had going on. But no, Sunday we could see a high around 90, and we will have a chance of showers that day as well. 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
0: It's Morning Edition from NPR News. I'm A. Martinez.
5: And I'm Steve Inskeep. Good morning. Democrats are in a strong position, according to polls, for the midterm elections, but they're preparing for a new kind of challenge. What to do if President Trump attempts to undermine the election results? Democrats in Congress have convened a task force of lawmakers, staff, and experts to face this, and NPR congressional reporter Eric McDaniel is here in Studio 31 to talk about it. Eric, thanks for coming by.
6: Hey, Steve.
5: So what does this task force see as its purpose?
6: Well, the goal is pretty straightforward. I spoke to Senator Lisa Blunt Rochester of Delaware about it.
7: Our goal is to protect this election before the election happens, during the election, and after the election.
5: Okay.
6: And this task force is made up of lawmakers and staff from at least 11 Senate offices, as well as outside advisors like President Obama's Attorney General Eric Holder and a constellation of leaders from Good Governance Group. One part of this work, just as an example, Senate congressional staff have been meeting in person each week for months and have a list of about 100-ish threats they're developing responses to that run the gamut, from issues at a single polling location to the potential that President Trump sends troops to voting sites.
5: Wow, 100 scenarios and pretty extreme range there. How do you get ready for all those?
6: I should say it's not just what they're preparing for here in the coming weeks, it's what they're already doing. Here's Mark Elias, an election litigator and task force member.
8: Right now, my law firm of 60 people is litigating 87 cases in 43 states.
6: And those cases right now are largely centered on the DOJ's efforts to obtain state voter rolls and a White House effort to restrict mail-in voting. The task force's work now is getting lawmakers prepared to be the connective tissue between pro-democracy groups and litigators and their state and local counterparts working to actually administer the midterms around the country. Obviously, there's not a lot they can do legislatively as the minority party, but as members of Congress, they do have big megaphones.
5: So let's talk about the threat here. We know that President Trump lost the 2020 election, according to thousands of election officials, but tried to overturn the results. Even after his own allies couldn't find evidence that he had won, he continued making this false claim. But what is he saying about the midterms coming up in which he's not on the ballot?
6: Well, since returning to office, he's mused about declaring a national election emergency, whatever that means. He's also refused to rule out sending troops to polls, though a DHS official told NPR that ICE would not be sent to polls. In a speech from the White House in July, Trump questioned why Democrats won't support his election overhaul bill, the Save America Act.
9: How easy is that to do unless you want to cheat? The only reason you wouldn't do it is you want to cheat.
6: White House spokeswoman Lauren Bis told me that every American should be asking why Democrats are fighting against the Save America Act, which includes common sense election integrity measures, she said, that are strongly supported by the vast majority of Americans.
5: Is this Democratic task force assuming that efforts will be made to compromise the vote?
6: They are, but they're optimistic that things will go okay. The task force members I spoke to were broadly confident that the Democratic system will eventually win out over any effort to disrupt the election process. Here's Vanita Gupta, a senior Biden DOJ official now at NYU Law.
10: Maybe the process of getting from here to a new Congress may be messier than any of us would like, but we are going to have free and fair elections so long as people don't take for granted their right to vote.
6: And Steve, that sentiment was shared by everyone I spoke to. People should feel confident to cast their ballot.
5: NPR's Eric Daniel, thanks for coming by.
6: Thank you.
0: Time now for StoryCorps. In the mid-1970s, Travis Holmes started the city's first food truck in Birmingham, Alabama. And from a young age, his son Travis Jr. was there working by his side. But when he was just 26 years old, Travis Jr. was killed, leaving behind an infant son of his own. Grandson and grandfather came to StoryCorps to remember him.
11: Your dad was 10 when he started working with me. When he get off school, he would want to come and get on the truck. And I said, no, you got to do your homework. But whatever he see me doing, he tried to do. We had competition. And he always said, I can do this faster than you.
12: How would you describe my dad?
11: Everywhere we went, we traveled together. Everyone loved him. Customers could come up to the truck, unruly, angry. And he gave him a friendly smile, and before you knew it, they were laughing and joking with each other. And those memories I will cherish the rest of my life.
12: After my dad's death, what was it like going back to the food truck?
11: It took me quite a while. It's the emptiness. It beat me down really tremendous. And customers, some still come looking for him, and then I'd have to tell him he's gone, you know. But I wanted to do it for his sake. I wanted to carry on for him because he loved it. And, you know, I wanted to make sure you had a happy life, that your father would have provided for you. I'll never forget the day. You were probably about 9 years old that you came in the truck and you started to cut the onions.
12: I was excited. My friends would ask me, man, what you doing on the weekend? I'm going with my granddad.
11: And I learned by watching you, somebody hungry, so they haven't had any food, you're going to take care of them. Even if you have to come out your pocket, you're going to take care of them. I'm 73 years old and just finished cancer treatment. I know Father Time is not on my side. So if anyone is to carry my legend on, it's got to be you.
12: Yes, sir. I'm carrying on the legacy of you and my dad. A lot of people have told me that I look just like him. And it's like he's living through me, you know?
11: Yes. And we got the same bond. How you look out for me and I look out for you. And I do appreciate you, sir.
12: I know you still miss your son. And we both are going through the days of living without him. And it gets no better than having us there for each other.
0: Travis Holmes III with his grandfather, Travis Holmes Sr. Their interview is archived at the Library of Congress.
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13: And this is WNIJ News. We'll ask Washington Post culture critic Philip Kennicott about the Kennedy Center Board's increasingly aggressive quest to restore President Trump's name to the building. 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
16: Live from NPR News in Washington, I'm Dave Mattingly. The State Department says about 90 Americans are among those missing in Nepal following Wednesday's glacier collapse that triggered mudslides and flooding along the border with Tibet. More than 1,500 people are missing as search teams use helicopters to try to locate additional survivors. The death toll has risen to at least 469. The man known as the Butcher of Bosnia has died while serving a life sentence in The Hague for genocide, war crimes, and crimes against humanity. Tom Jelton is a former NPR correspondent who covered the Bosnian War.
17: General Ratko Mladic was the number one war criminal of the Bosnian War. He was responsible for the murder of more than 7,000 Muslim men and boys in the town of Srebrenica in 1995. It was a mass execution. The men and boys were tied up, blindfolded, and marched to the edge of open pits where they were shot. Bone by bone, their bodies were eventually exhumed and identified. Srebrenica was a Muslim enclave in territory Serb nationalists claimed as their own. When his army entered the town, Mladic announced, "We present this city to the Serbian people as a gift." In 2011, he was captured. He died at 84. Tom Jelton for NPR News.
16: This is NPR News from Washington. An agent with U.S. Immigration and Customs Enforcement has been released from custody in Texas as officials in Minnesota were seeking his extradition. Andrew Schneider with Houston Public Media says the ICE officer was involved in a shooting in Minneapolis back in January.
18: Thursday marked the maximum amount of time ICE agent Christian Castro could be held in jail while waiting for Texas Governor Greg Abbott to decide whether to sign Minnesota's extradition warrant. Here's Hennepin County Attorney Mary Moriarty.
19: I am told that Governor Abbott claims to be tough on crime. How exactly is he tough on crime by manipulating an extradition process that is supposed to be administrative?
18: Attorneys from Minnesota had sought to extend Castro's detention, calling him a flight risk. A spokesperson for Abbott said the judge's refusal rebuffed Minnesota's efforts to conscript federal courts into commandeering the authority of Governor Abbott's office. I'm Andrew Schneider in Houston.
16: With inflation in the U.S. economy still elevated, investors will be looking for clues on the direction of interest rates when the chairman of the Federal Reserve speaks today. Kevin Warsh will be the keynote speaker at a Fed symposium in Jackson Hole, Wyoming. His remarks come less than 3 weeks before the Fed's next policy meeting. Wall Street futures are mostly lower this morning. I'm Dave Mattingly in Washington.
13: And in DeKalb, I'm Jason Krigier. This is WNIJ News. Rockford Readers Theater with Dorothy Page Turner showcases the plays of Rockford native Nathan Allen Davis. That is tomorrow and Sunday at the West Side Showroom. 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Still to come on Morning Edition, data center developments can have a huge impact on Illinois schools.
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5: It's Morning Edition from NPR News. I'm Steve Inskeep in Washington, D.C.
2: And I'm A. Martinez in Culver City, California. A federal judge heard arguments Thursday over the latest efforts to put President Trump's name back on the Kennedy Center.
5: The board that oversees the memorial to the slain president wants to change the wording on the building soon, as early as 2 weeks from now.
2: NPR culture correspondent Anastasia Tsiolkas has been covering all of this for us. Anastasia, so early in his second term, President Trump made himself the chair of the Kennedy Center board. What does it want to do now?
21: So the board, which is now dominated by members appointed by President Trump, voted a couple of weeks ago on August 13th to close the main building of the Kennedy Center, meaning its biggest halls, its biggest performing spaces, for 2 years for renovations. And they also voted to put up a new sign on the entryway that would read, quote, "The John F. Kennedy Memorial Center for the Performing Arts, restored and renovated by President Donald J. Trump." And they say if Trump raises $100 million, they'll add a third line reading, quote, "Endowed by the Trump Kennedy Center Fund." And they're not stopping there. The board says it also wants to rename the physical grounds President Donald J. Trump Plaza. And they want that restored and renovated sign up as early as September 9th.
2: And if they don't get their way, they say the building might have to be torn down?
21: Yeah. Earlier this week, in their own legal filings, the board said if there's no major renovation, they might have to demolish the Kennedy Center and perhaps build something else altogether, like an outdoor amphitheater. Now, I have to note, in a statement they emailed to me afterwards, the Kennedy Center walked that back, and they called that a, quote, "hypothetical scenario."
2: Okay, so how did all this land them back in court?
21: Well, this is all part of the federal lawsuit which Representative Joyce Beatty, Democrat of Ohio, originally filed last December. And the judge in the suit, Christopher R. Cooper, has already ruled that it was unlawful to rename it the Trump Kennedy Center. Only Congress has that authority, since the center was created as a living memorial to President John F. Kennedy.
2: So this latest round is over the name again.
21: That's exactly it. The question really at this now is, would adding Trump's name in the way that the board wants to fundamentally be the same as renaming the center after Trump, or is it something different? Beatty and her team are arguing it's basically the same thing. In their emergency motion that led to this hearing, Beatty's lawyers quoted Yogi Berra. It's deja vu all over again. Joyce Beatty was on All Things Considered yesterday afternoon to discuss all this, and she said what she's been saying since the start of all of this.
22: The law is very clear that you cannot change what Congress has already passed.
21: She's also been making the point that the board wants to put up a sign now saying the center has been renovated and restored before anything's actually happened.
2: So what's the Trump team saying about all this?
21: So the board and Trump, in his role as Kennedy Center chairman, are all being represented by lawyers from the Department of Justice, from the civil division of the DOJ, and they're arguing that an enormous renovation is desperately needed and that Trump is the only person who can do it. And they're saying that adding Trump's name is not the same as changing anything.
2: I think Yogi also said it ain't over till it's over. I guess we'll find out. That's NPR's Anastasia Tsiolkas. Anastasia, thanks.
21: You bet.
5: Our discussion of this topic also ain't over because Philip Kennicott is with us. He's a longtime culture critic at the Washington Post who's been writing about President Trump's many interventions into the Kennedy Center. Mr. Kennicott, good morning.
23: Good morning.
5: What do you make of the efforts we just heard about to work around the law?
23: Well, the judge will have to decide whether or not this rather subtle attempt to get Trump's name branded on the building a couple times is okay with the 1964 law that creates the center. But I think the real important issue here is simply the fact that we know from what's happened at the center once Donald Trump took it over that if his name is on that building, audiences will not come back, performers will not play there, and the Kennedy Center will effectively die.
5: Wow. Why don't you just talk me through why that would be?
23: Well, so this is going way back to the beginning of the administration, when Donald Trump took over the center, and it became very clear that there was a growing audience boycott. And then back in December of last year, when they literally put his name onto the building, that boycott became a kind of cascade of people leaving, artists leaving. And effectively, the center, which is meant to honor the 35th president by hosting and presenting the performing arts, they couldn't get artists. They couldn't get they couldn't book groups to come. People were canceling. And the boycott, we can see from financial numbers, inside numbers, had a really devastating impact on the center's finances.
5: Let's talk that through. How much trouble is the Kennedy Center in as an institution?
23: Well, I think the fact that the board is asking for a two-year closure to do these renovations indicates that it's extreme trouble. They say that this is necessary to do the renovations more efficiently and cheaply. It would cost more to keep the Kennedy Center open, which has always been the path they've used in the past. They would close the Opera House but keep the Symphony Hall open, that kind of thing. This two-year closure really, I think, is the fact that they've got nothing to put on the stage. They can't function as a center because the two essential parts of their ecosystem, the audience and the artists, don't want to be in the building if Trump's name is on it.
5: I'm thinking some of the institutions that called the Kennedy Center home have moved out. What is still there that is a regular, recurring part of the Kennedy Center program?
23: Well, the main thing, the main constituent that really is in a position that makes it impossible for them to leave is the National Symphony Orchestra. And right now, the symphony has planned to perform its upcoming season in six different halls around the city and to go on tour a lot. So they've already figured out a way to get out of the Kennedy Center because they think it's going to close. The opera company has left completely. They've broken their association with the Kennedy Center. So beyond the symphony and a chamber music series and a few other small things, these performances of something called the Millennium Stage, there's really nothing going on in the building at the moment.
5: You mean it's just empty most nights? The stages are dark most nights?
23: Yeah, I mean, if you go down there now, of course, we're in the summer, so it would always be a lot darker. But in the summer, they traditionally would have some big glitzy musical that would keep audiences coming. But I was there at the end of the regular spring season, and it was ghost-like. It was really sad. I've been going for more than a quarter century, and it's always a vibrant place. You could swing a dead cat and not hit anybody walking through the halls at this point.
5: Do you perceive the board of the Kennedy Center doing anything about the lack of performances that you describe? In short, are they doing anything about anything except making sure that they glorify Donald Trump as much as possible?
23: I think that's the key issue here. It should be painfully clear to the board that Trump's name is toxic to the very people the center is meant to serve. So if they're not taking that fact into account, they can't actually program the building. So they're not actually keeping the building functioning at this point.
5: Philip Kennicott writes about culture and the arts for The Washington Post. Thanks for your insights. Really appreciate it.
23: Thanks for having me.
13: 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We'll find out why that is in 9 minutes at 5:52 on the Marketplace Morning Report.
1: President Trump enrages ranchers with the new beef import plan. On the next Friday News Roundup, how a move to lower the cost of meat has Americans more frustrated over Trump's economic policies. Plus, nearly half of U.S. states sue to block new mail-in voting rules ahead of the midterms, and the country loses its great unifier, Dolly Parton. All next time on 1A.
13: Join us this morning for 1A that goes from 9 until 11. It's 60 degrees, a little warmer today than it's been the past couple days. Had a nice run of gorgeous weather. Probably still pretty nice, high around 85, sunny. I know, I'll be saying that when it's negative 28 out, going, I guess a little humidity wasn't the worst thing in the world. Anyway, cloudy, cooler tonight. We'll have a low 60. And tomorrow, chance of showers, high around 80 degrees for Saturday. 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
13: 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Dozens of data center developments are popping up across northern Illinois and southern Wisconsin, and many residents are pushing back. One of the core promises of these projects is a tidal wave of tax revenue flowing into cities, which could have a huge impact on local school districts. WNIJ's Peter Medlin reports.
7: Should not be approving zoning language that opens the door to hyperscale data centers.
14: In community after community, concerns pour in about the noise, water quality, and energy consumption. Chris Goodman is a professor of public administration at Northern Illinois University, and he says data centers are very different from other industrial developments like factories, mainly because they don't provide many long-term jobs.
20: What we're essentially fighting for is construction jobs up front and tax-based growth on the back end.
14: Last year, the DeKalb School District opened a brand new school, Mitchell Elementary. And at the ribbon cutting, one of the speakers was Tara Tenorio, a representative from Meta.
8: People talk about the moment that Meta broke ground here as one of those pivot points in a community.
14: Meta's hyperscale data center in DeKalb went online in 2023. And since then, Superintendent Billy Wermo says it's generated a lot of tax revenue for the district and helped them open that school faster.
9: So in 2023, we collected $2.3 million. The next year, we collected $7.1 million, after that, $19 million, and then in 2026, $18.8 million.
14: And the district's partnership with Meta reaches beyond taxes. Through grants, the Facebook parent company supported district STEM initiatives to the tune of almost $400,000. The windfall for local schools could have been much larger, but Meta received an array of state and local tax breaks to lure it to the region. Meta acquired a tax abatement from DeKalb County, which in this case means for the first two decades, they'll have their property tax bill cut more than in half. Kasia Tarchinska with the economic development watchdog Good Jobs First says local communities should be wary of giving tax subsidies to big corporations.
24: You know, we're talking here about Meta, you know, extremely controversial company that is quite rich and really don't need any public financial support.
14: Illinois Governor J.B. Pritzker just paused state tax breaks over energy cost concerns, and data centers in the state had received nearly $1 billion worth of tax breaks just over the past few years. Armir Doka with the DeKalb School District says they've lowered their tax rate in each of the past 5 years, in part because of data center tax revenue.
25: Ballpark, I would say that residential is now contributing 30%, and what was just 5 years ago was about more than half.
14: But data centers use a lot of water and electricity, so even if property tax rates go down in some places, water and electric bills could go up. DeKalb's project started years ago, long before data centers became so controversial. Back then, communities were trying to woo developers with tax incentives. Well, now it's a different environment. Companies have to convince communities. Yorkville has approved 3 data center projects, although only one, Cyrus One, is currently under construction while the other two are tangled in litigation. And the city's giving none of them local tax abatements, and it reached an agreement with the developers to give their school district money above and beyond property taxes. Yorkville, like DeKalb, needs new schools. The district's been trying to build 2 new schools and renovate their high school, and voters shot down a referendum to do that this spring. When the Cyrus One project files for a building permit, which will likely happen soon, they'll send the school district $10 million. And if the other two projects move forward, they'll send a total of $90 million more to the city, the majority of which going to the school district. NIU professor Chris Goodman says community benefit agreements can guarantee investment, but they can also feel like a way to try and win over increasingly skeptical residents.
20: I very much hesitate to call them a bribe, but it could almost feel like that, right? We will front you the money to build this new school if you just let us do what we want.
14: And even though new property taxes help schools, Tarchinska with Good Jobs First says it's not the only factor. You also have to consider the environmental, ethical, and economic effects.
24: We really need to take under consideration the cost of other harms these data centers create.
14: Because she says good and bad, students will pay the price for the costs that come with today's intense data center developments. I'm Peter Medlin.
13: And I'm Jason Kregear, and that was the final installment this week on our data center story here in northern Illinois and southern Wisconsin. It is 5:49 on this Friday. Still to come in the next 15 minutes, Illinois' Attorney General is joining a multi-state lawsuit against the Trump administration over federal family planning dollars.
0: The U.S. Health and Human Services Department is requiring states to implement a sweeping list of conditions in order to qualify for the money over the next 5 years. This includes eliminating DEI practices.
13: And we'll have more on that story at 6:04 during WNIJ News Headlines. 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Well, it is the best day on the calendar, obviously. It's Friday, the 28th of August, and on this Friday, the 28th of August, Gen Xers and Millennials rejoice, because today is centered around

Yes, it is Power Rangers Day. We celebrate. Gen Xers and Millennials. In sports, the Chicago Cubs begin a three-game weekend homestand against the Cincinnati Reds this afternoon. And the White Sox will begin a three-game road series against the Minnesota Twins tonight. Beloit Skycarp, they were 11-5 winners over the Quad City River Bandits yesterday, PGA Tour Championship. After day one, Min-Woo Lee paces the field with a score of 8 under par. NCAA football, the FCS got underway last night, and Western Illinois won big 68-14 over Northwestern Iowa. Eastern

0: 14 years ago, the world may have thought that they would never hear another release of new music from the Beastie Boys. The death of group member Adam Yauch to cancer in 2012 hit Mike D and Adam Horovitz hard. At the time, they said they were disbanding, that they weren't going to perform or make any more new music. Mike D says, yeah, he just wasn't inspired.
1: Pretty soon after Yauch's death, I would open my computer and I would start to try to work on music because that just seemed like, okay, that's what I do. And there was a long, long time when I would keep sort of trying to do that and I would keep feeling really sad, you know, because I was still just very much grieving not only this person who was such a huge part of my life and was such someone that I loved so much, but also part of like this whole identity that we created together. I think grieving is kind of like this, what's the right term? It's a behemoth in a way, I think, emotionally for us as humans, because there is no right, there's no wrong, there's no time. And mostly we really want it to be linear, and that's not how it works.
0: When you were recording this album, was MCA in your heart somewhere?
1: That's a complicated question. I guess I would say this. I don't know what having somebody else in my heart means. I'm just being real.
0: Yeah.
1: But there were definitely numerous moments in making this record where I felt like, you know, Yauch was always, how do I explain it? He was incredibly supportive of not just us, but kind of like everybody really pursuing what they wanted to do, because he would do that himself. So I would just say I would tap into that, and it would just feel like I know that Yauch could be like, yeah, this is time well spent.
0: Collaboration is still a big part of Mike D's work, and his album brings some new collaborators into the spotlight, including his sons, Skylar and Davis.
1: I love coming in with the ideas. I love executing them, but I love doing it where you're in collaboration with others. And pretty much always, we never end up making what I had in my head originally, but I'm actually happier with it.
0: Did they help, like, with crafting a sound maybe that maybe you weren't used to, but you were like, okay, they think it's pretty cool. Let me give this a shot.
1: I wouldn't say so much sound, but they definitely both had profound influence. So if I had to get more specific, is Davis, my older son, is just really, really gifted as a producer, arranger. And then my younger son, Skylar, is just rhythmically really good and really good with getting these different synthesizers and drum machines from literally made in different decades to all speak to each other. You know, I think there's also just a reality in terms of age that their computer,
0: that's the first thing that they ever recorded
1: on. It's just literally their natural language in terms of where music lives and how you make it and the creation of it. Whereas I grew up on, I'm going to date myself, but like the first recording device I owned was a Tascam 4-track cassette.
0: Oh, wow, that is, yeah.
1: Which is still, I stand by, a great machine. Yeah.
0: So I don't want to pin you down for another album, but what is this for you? Is this something you needed to get out and that's it? Or do you see yourself making another one?
1: No, I do. I loved making this record, but for right now, I'm loving collaborating, working on music with...
0: with your sons.
1: With the multiple 5Ds of the world. Yeah. My son's being part of it.
0: That is Mike D. His first solo album is titled Thank You, Mike. Thank you.
1: All right. Thank you, man. What stays is always change. Redo, rearrange, start
0: again. This is NPR News.
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6: Live from NPR News in Washington, I'm Dave Mattingly. Bodies continue to be found in Nepal 2 days after a glacier collapse triggered mudslides and flash flooding along the border with Tibet. The death toll has risen to at least 538 as search and rescue teams work in the mud and debris. More than 1,500 people are still missing. The State Department says roughly 90 of those unaccounted for are Americans. Today marks 6 months since President Trump launched Operation Epic Fury against Iran, a war he said would last weeks. The Justice Department says more than 80 suspected gang members in Puerto Rico have been indicted, as NPR's Ryan Lucas reports.
7: The defendants are accused of being drug traffickers in the gang Los Bajadeo. The indictment says that the group distributed large amounts of heroin, fentanyl, cocaine, and crack cocaine across the western part of Puerto Rico. Prosecutors allege that the group used violence, including kidnappings and murder, to protect and advance their interests. Attorney General Todd Blanche, who was in Puerto Rico to announce the indictment, also announced that a separate joint operation with authorities in Ecuador targeting the Los Choneros and Los Lobos drug cartels resulted in 26 arrests. Blanche touted both efforts as examples of the Trump administration's efforts to crack down on violent crime and drug trafficking. Ryan Lucas, NPR News, Washington.
6: This is NPR News. Closing arguments are scheduled to get underway next week in Nevada in the trial of a former gang member accused of orchestrating the shooting death of hip-hop icon Tupac Shakur in 1996. Testimony wrapped up yesterday in Las Vegas as the defense rested its case. The Food and Drug Administration has approved new versions of the two most commonly used COVID-19 vaccines. Here's NPR's Rob Stein.
8: The FDA approved updated versions of the COVID vaccines made by Moderna, Pfizer-BioNTech, and Novavax. The vaccines are designed to protect people against the most common subvariant known as XFG. The shots were approved for anyone ages 65 and older and for children and younger adults with at least one health problem that puts them at risk for serious complications from the virus. Nevertheless, the American Academy of Pediatrics still recommends very young children, those 6 to 24 months, continue getting vaccinated every year. The new vaccines should start to become available within days. Rob Stein, NPR News.
6: Labor unions in Germany are denouncing a push by the CEO of Volkswagen to cut tens of thousands of jobs and close several auto plants. VW's board of directors meets next week to consider the cutbacks amid higher tariffs, weaker demand in Europe, and tougher competition from China. I'm Dave Mattingly in Washington.
2: And in DeKalb, I'm Jason Kregier. This is WNIJ News. A hands-on paint and plant wellness class for adults will be held next Wednesday, that's September 2nd, at the DeKalb Public Library. All supplies provided, first come, first serve. For more info, check out the events page over at WNIJ.org. Carla Cook is the daughter of soul music legend Sam Cook. And although her father died when she was very young, Carla Cook channels her father through his music.
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2: 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Troubling
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11: It's Morning Edition from NPR News. I'm Steve Inskeep.
0: I'm E. Martinez.
12: And I'm Leila Fadel. Today marks 6 months since the U.S. and Israel launched their war against Iran. Throughout this time, NPR's Arzu Razvani has been in touch with people inside Iran, chronicling their lives and views as the war has shifted, from airstrikes to negotiations to economic war. The constant through all of this has been fear, which is why everyone she spoke to asked NPR not to use their names in case they are punished by the regime for speaking honestly. Arzu joins me now to talk about this. Good morning.
13: Hi, Leila.
12: So I'm thinking back to the night Trump announced this war and how he vowed the end of Iran's regime.
14: To the great, proud people of Iran, I say tonight that the hour of your freedom is at hand.
12: So those bombs start dropping, and very soon after, you're in touch with people inside Iran. What were they saying to you?
13: Yeah, I mean, I knew Iran was going to cut the internet because they have a record of doing that during periods of crisis. So I quickly reached out to all of my contacts to see first, you know, if they were okay, and also to get their first impressions. And as I was talking to people in those opening hours of the war, news suddenly broke.
15: Iran's supreme leader is now dead.
16: The U.S. and Israel say they targeted Khamenei and the rest of Iran's top leadership in massive strikes.
13: Many of the people I was communicating with, they were ecstatic.
17: I'm very happy. I'm excited. Oh my God. I'm shaking.
13: And others were really, really nervous.
18: I'm still concerned because we don't know what's going to happen next. I hope that the next person in charge is more rational and brings this war and this chaos to an end.
12: It's sad hearing his hopes, knowing what we know now. I mean, this war has dragged on for 6 months. It's chaos, attacks and counterattacks, Iran taking control of the Strait of Hormuz.
13: Yeah, and all of that with a leader in place who many analysts regard as much more hardline. So here we are, 6 months later, the Islamic Republic endures. And the new leaders have chosen not to end the chaos, as that man you heard a moment ago hoped they would. Instead, they've unleashed more of it. I remember this one voice memo I got from a woman in Tehran. And she explained how Iranian state TV was proudly televising images of missiles getting past Israel's defenses. And the only feeling that evoked for her was jealousy. Jealousy that Israel had warning systems and sirens and shelters and all these protections for its people, while Iran, despite all their talk of war over so many years, hadn't bothered to do the same for its people.
12: So a feeling of abandonment from their government.
13: Yeah, I'd say so. And it's not just abandonment by Iran's government, but also the U.S. and some Americans. I mean, Trump pretty quickly let go of this idea that Iranians would get to take over their government. But then you also had a lot of anti-war activists in the U.S. protesting the war in those early days. Iran's state media often showed those protests on their channels. And I remember this one woman in Iran sending me a voice note so upset with the protesters. She couldn't wrap her head around how they were only willing to see the U.S. as an imperialist power and not Iran, which has spent years building up proxy forces in the region and meddling in regional wars.
12: I wonder, now that this war has gone on so long, how are people inside Iran, especially those who were in favor of this war in the beginning, how are they doing now?
13: Not great. I mean, pretty much everyone inside the country, those who support the government, and there are many who still do, I've spoken with them, and those who don't support the government, all of them are struggling with a horrendous economy. People were already dealing with hyperinflation before the war, and now this U.S. naval blockade is really squeezing people. A few days ago, one woman who lives in Tehran, she told me that she knows someone who has cancer. And hospitals have turned him away because they don't have the medicine, the treatments he needs. And they can't replace broken medical equipment since nothing is easily getting into the country. The security situation has also grown worse. The state has become extremely paranoid in light of this war. There's been a surge in executions of people accused of spying or trying to overthrow the government. People are much more afraid than ever, which is why everyone asked not to be named in this piece, and also why several people have told me in recent weeks that they can't continue communicating with me anymore. The risks are too great, the future is too uncertain, and they've essentially been silenced.
12: NPR's Arzu Rezvani, who's been covering and speaking to people inside Iran since the beginning of this war 6 months ago. Thank you, Arzu.
13: You're welcome.
11: In 2018, I was reporting from inside Gaza with our colleague Daniel Estrin, and we met a young man holding a kite. He was one of the Gazans back then, hoping to use kites to fly incendiary devices across the border into Israel. That bit of history became relevant recently when the wind blew several kites across the border. Israel says it will treat kites crossing the border as an act of war, whether they are armed or not. Here's NPR's Anas Baba.
3: For 11-year-old is Omar, heading down to the beach to fly his handmade kite. It used to be a simple escape from the war in Gaza. But this weekend, a few stray kites blew across the border into southern Israel and triggered a high-level alert there. They banned everything, he says. Even this kite we fly when we are bored. Is this a weapon they are scared of? The boy's anger is fueled by a dangerous new reality. Israeli officials declared that any kite launched from Gaza will be treated as an act of war, and also threatened to target launch areas and evacuate entire neighborhoods. With 70% of Gaza already under Israeli military control, the threat of mass displacement hit families like shockwaves. Parents across Gaza did not wait to see what would happen. 55-year-old Imad Al-Amur immediately gathered his grandchildren's kites. We gathered all the kites and burned them because the situation became terrifying, he says. It's better to deprive our kids of a game they love than expose them to danger. Israel has pointed to the history of Hamas launching incendiary balloons and kites used to burn farmland across the border back in 2018. Former Israeli military intelligence officer Michael Milstein says the response also reflects deep trauma from the Hamas-led attack of 2023.
19: The traumatic memory of October the 7th is still very fresh, and they do not consider the kites only as kites, but as a kind of threat.
3: But Milstein argues that treating kites as a military threat highlights a glaring strategic void.
19: It shows to Israel that we must rely on diplomatic and political efforts and not only on military response, bombs or attacks.
3: And so, while peace remains stalled, the kites stay grounded and summer in Gaza is caught in the crossfire. Anas Baba, NPR News, Gaza.
11: It's NPR News.
2: And this is WNIJ News at 6:43. I'm Jason Krigier. Fallen trees are blocking hundreds of miles of wilderness trails.
20: They haven't been cleared in decades. I can think of one trail in my area. There's a sign there still, but once you look past the sign, you can't even tell it was a trail.
2: Now, some forests will allow chainsaws as a controversial exception to a ban on motors. We'll have more on that story in 12 minutes at 6:55 on Morning Edition.
21: 12 years ago, President Obama shook the conscience of a nation. 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
2: 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Goes till 7 this evening. 61 degrees, we're looking for a high 85 today. A little cooler tonight with a low 60. 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
23: 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Or do you have faith that the Supreme Court is impartial in its rulings? 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
2: You're listening to Morning Edition on this Friday. Thanks for being with us. A soul music legend continues to live on through his daughter, who will sing from his catalog of music tonight in St. Charles. Carla Cook is a singer who performs gospel, R&B, soul music, and songs from her father, the legendary recording artist, Sam Cooke. Carla Cooke did not know her father during her lifetime, as Sam Cooke was shot and killed when Carla Cooke was very young.
4: I was 4 months old. I was born on August 26th in 64, and he passed away on December 11th, just about 4 months.
2: What was that like growing up with, you know, a whole world knew who your dad was, and then you kind of were putting bits and pieces together as time went on? What was that like?
4: You know, I didn't realize how huge of a star he was until I got older. You know, as a young girl, I used to just sit back. I had this place in my closet where I would just go in, I would listen to his music and be inspired by his music, but I didn't realize how big of a star he was until I got older.
2: And much like her father, Carla Cooke honed her voice singing in church as a child.
4: You know, I say I learned everything from being in church choirs, how to harmonize, how to use my voice. That taught me a whole lot, being from choir to choir. As I started out in a children's choir, then I went on up as I aged into the adult choirs. It really did form me as an artist.
2: And Cooke says singing her father's music connects her in a way that she can feel close to him.
4: Every time I get on stage, I feel my father's presence. And to sing his music and to be able to bring forth to the audience and see their reactions and their smiles and how they feel about the music, it brings absolute joy to me. I love doing it. There's no other songs like my father's music.
2: A song that just seems so pertinent as time keeps moving on, A Change Is Gonna Come, obviously written in a time of upheaval by your father and social change. And what kind of pertinence do you think that song holds today, now and present day?
4: Well, it seems like it's more prevalent today as it was back then. I mean, the world seems like it's changing in a different direction, how the way people feel about each other. And it's just sad to see nowadays what's going on. And I just wish that, I always say on my show, I wish we could just spread more love and spread more joy, because everyone deserves to be treated fairly and because we are all the same. Oh, yes,
2: it will. Now, before we ended our conversation, I had to share my absolute fandom of Sam Cooke's music and a special moment the music played in my own life. That's Where It's At was the first song, my first dance at my wedding.
4: Oh, wow. I love that song. Of all of them, but I love that song. I do that song on my show.
2: And you can see Carla Cooke perform her father Sam Cooke's catalogs of songs tonight at Club Arcata Speakeasy and Restaurant in St. Charles, and Saturday night at the Des Plaines Theater. I'm Jason Krieger.

0: Thank you for being with us. It is 6:50 on this Friday. It is now time for our daily listener perspective, your thoughts and takes on the community and world around you. And it comes to us from Tom McBride of Beloit.
1: Dolly Parton's story is a great American story. She was a backwoods Tennessean with gargantuan native talent. She went on to become a superstar. Jolene is one of the great crossover hits. Coat of Many Colors is as close as we have in America to a modern folk song. And then, of course, she was also an outstanding actress, as well as a great giant of literacy philanthropy. But for me, the real Dolly Parton is found in her self-mockery and lack of pretension, as when she said the following: "It cost me $1 million to look this cheap." Or, "I'm not a fashion icon, I'm a fashion eyesore." Or, when she told an Irish TV host when he asked her what she wanted people to say about her in 100 years, her answer was, "I want people to say, hey, she looked pretty good for someone her age." Dolly Parton emerged from very, very low-key duets with the late, great Porter Wagoner to become a great American story. But I think that the most American thing about her, and for me the most endearing, was that she utterly failed to take herself too seriously. She leaves behind a grand but melancholy canyon. This is Tom McBride, and that's my perspective.
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2: It's Morning Edition from NPR News. I'm A. Martinez.
3: And I'm Steve Inskeep.
2: Every year, the State Department's union hands out awards for diplomats who provide constructive policy dissent.

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1: Approval to use MLK's name, nor did the Ben Franklin Fellowship reach out to other foundations representing other historical figures its awards are named after. The Free Speech Award, for instance, is named for Thomas Jefferson.
2: We think that free speech is an important value, particularly in Western Europe, where there is very much a cancel culture mentality that dominates in many European institutions.
1: Trump administration officials at the department have focused on free speech in Western European countries and shut down an office that was set up to counter disinformation from Russia and China. The office that used to help refugees around the world is now focused on re-migration, that is, getting immigrants to return to their countries. The Ben Franklin Fellowship has named an award for that in honor of Dwight Eisenhower, the president who deported Mexicans in the 1950s and used a racist name for that effort. Operation Wetback.
3: It's very unusual, I think, to take historical figures in that way and try to attach particular items to them.
1: That's Lisa Heller, a former career diplomat who's with the American Foreign Service Association, the State Department's union. She says General Eisenhower has a broader historical record of serving America.
3: He was the leader in World War II. He was the U.S. president during the Cold War period. So to take one particular event that happened during the presidency and then name an award after them seems to be creating a political narrative that doesn't seem to make a lot of sense.
1: The American Foreign Service Association, meanwhile, is handing out its awards in October, mostly named for former State Department officials. But Heller says fewer employees are seeking recognition at a time when they feel they could be sidelined for political reasons.
3: We are seeing fewer nominations for awards in the last couple of years, that's for sure, particularly in the dissent awards.
1: She says many officers may also not want to be associated with the rival conservative Ben Franklin Fellowship Awards. But Linderman, the co-founder of that group, says they are getting interest and receiving applications until the end of November. Though the video announcing the award says they are in partnership with the State Department, the department says it is not providing any funding. Michelle Kellerman, NPR News, Washington.
4: Federal law protects about 5% of the United States as wilderness areas. That's more territory than the state of California. Wilderness generally means no motorized access or motors. Now, though, some chainsaws are allowed. Here's the Mountain West News Bureau's Rachel Cohen.
5: I'll switch with you in like a second.
6: The Frank Church River of Noberturm Wilderness in central Idaho is one of the most remote places in the lower 48 states. A couple hours from the nearest town, a group of teens is clearing trees that have fallen over trails with axes and metal saws.
5: So, like, having to do a cut here makes sense.
6: Leader Marlena Nelson works for a wilderness nonprofit. The group is using traditional tools because the Wilderness Act bans motorized equipment.
7: It's really easy to kind of rush through things if you can go as quickly as possible, if you have a motorized tool to kind of do a lot of the heavy lifting, but here this work really requires a lot of teamwork.
6: The teens push a 4-foot cross-cut saw back and forth. This is what wilderness trail maintenance usually looks like, but commercial guides who run hunting, fishing, or horseback riding trips say the hand tools aren't cutting it. Travis Bullock is an outfitter in central Idaho. He says trails he went to as a kid have all but disappeared.
8: They haven't been cleared in decades. I can think of one trail in my area. There's a sign there still, but once you look past the sign, you can't even tell it was a trail.
6: Outfitters in Idaho have been asking to use chainsaws for years, seeing debris from wildfires and disease is piling up. So they asked the Forest Service for an exemption.
8: There was a little bit of me that was pretty spiteful over the years, over the decades that I've been told, no, you can't clear those trails. And I was frustrated. And I was like, you know what? I'm going to be the first outfitter in Idaho to use a chainsaw legally.
6: After some analysis, the Forest Service agreed chainsaws were necessary. It said its own staff and nonprofits can't keep up with the rate of falling trees. It gave the outfitters the green light to use chainsaws on several hundred miles of trail over the next 3 years. That day, Bullock took videos of his son and employee putting them to work.

0: He says they cleared about 500 trees in a single day.
1: It felt good. The reality is, if we'd had the same three people with a crosscut saw, it would have taken us a week.
0: Bullock says he needs clear trails to get clients safely into the backcountry and to access hunting spots where he's authorized to lead trips but can't get to.
1: Wilderness was not intended to keep people out.
0: But George Nickus with the nonprofit Wilderness Watch says the Wilderness Act did aim to limit human interference.
2: It's really not even about us. It's about nature. It's about the places. It's kind of nature's Bill of Rights.
0: He thinks the Forest Service created a self-inflicted wound by slashing staff. In President Trump's second term, the agency has lost close to 6,000 permanent workers, and Nickus worries the authorization could open the door to more exemptions. Outfitters in Wyoming have also asked the Forest Service to use chainsaws, and the Trump administration is reviewing wilderness policies more broadly.
2: If they can chip away and chip away and chip away at it and make it less and less meaningful, then pretty soon it's wilderness in name only.
0: The chainsaw window ended in early August. Outfitters say they cleared thousands of trees, some piled 10 feet high, and they'll be back next year. For NPR News, I'm Rachel Cohen.
3: 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I'm Amy Martinez.
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5: 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I guess we'll twist the morning away here. She's moving up and back.
6: President Trump enrages ranchers with the new beef import plan. On the next Friday News Roundup, how a move to lower the cost of meat has Americans more frustrated over Trump's economic policies. Plus, nearly half of U.S. states sue to block new mail-in voting rules ahead of the midterms, and the country loses its great unifier, Dolly Parton. All next time on 1A.
5: Join us for 1A. 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
4: Good morning. Federal Reserve Chair Kevin Warsh delivers a much-awaited speech today. What we do not know is whether he will signal anything about a plan to deal with inflation. It's Morning Edition from NPR News.
5: 60 degrees at 7 a.m. on this Friday. Good morning. WNIJ News in 3 minutes.
4: Democrats convened a task force against political interference in the midterm elections. I'm Steve Inskeep.
3: And I'm Amy Martinez. Democrats are worried about the White House trying to obtain state voter rolls and restrict mail-in voting. Also, the board of the Kennedy Center, of which President Trump chairs, threatens to demolish the performing arts space. And NASA launches its latest space telescope on Sunday. It's Friday, August 28th. On this day in 1963, Dr. Martin Luther King Jr. delivered his historic I Have a Dream speech. News is next.
7: Live from NPR News in Washington, I'm Windsor Johnston. Helicopters are carrying aid into isolated mountain communities in Nepal, where roads remain cut off and floodwaters have left behind thick mud and debris. The death toll from catastrophic flooding this week has risen to at least 538, with more than 1,500 people missing. NPR's Dia Hadid reports about 90 Americans remain unaccounted for.
8: Many of the missing Americans appear to be Hindu pilgrims, like 28-year-old Ariadna Riley's in-laws. Riley says Neelam Kumari Sharma and Ramesh Sharma were on a pilgrimage to circle Mount Kailash, a mountain revered by Hindus.
9: They were really excited to be able to participate in, for them, an incredible event.
8: But they lost contact when the floods took place.
9: We have been tirelessly looking for them. That's just been the most torturous part that anyone can imagine, is not knowing where your family is and having to wait to hear if they're dead or not. It's one of the devastating things that this family is going through right now.
8: So far, the State Department says it's deployed $500,000 to rescue efforts. Dia Hadid, NPR News.
7: Federal safety regulators say defective radio transmissions may have played a part in a mishap earlier this month between a passenger jet and Marine One. NPR's Joe Hernandez reports.
10: One afternoon in early August, Marine One lifted off near the White House around the same time that an Envoy Air flight took off from Ronald Reagan Washington National Airport in nearby Arlington, Virginia. The National Transportation Safety Board says there may have been a breakdown in communication between the military and air traffic controllers at the airport. According to the agency's preliminary report, Marine One radioed the airport twice to notify controllers they were about to take off. One transmission wasn't received, and the other was unreadable. One week earlier, the military and air traffic control officials at the airport had met to discuss communication issues. The NTSB says it is continuing to investigate. Joe Hernandez, NPR News.
7: Today marks 6 months since the U.S. and Israel launched their war against Iran. Throughout the conflict, NPR's Arzu Rezvani has stayed in touch with people inside Iran, documenting how their lives and attitudes have changed as the war itself has shifted.
11: The state has become extremely paranoid in light of this war. There's been a surge in executions of people accused of spying or trying to overthrow the government. People are much more afraid than ever. Several people have told me in recent weeks that they can't continue communicating with me anymore. The risks are too great. The future is too uncertain. And they've essentially been silenced.
7: NPR's Arzu Rezvani reporting. This is NPR News.
5: And this is WNIJ News. I'm Jason Krigier. Illinois Attorney General Kwame Raoul is joining a 23-state lawsuit against the Trump administration over federal family planning dollars. The funds support pregnancy counseling, infertility services, and cancer screenings, among other things. The U.S. Health and Human Services Department is requiring states to implement a list of conditions to qualify for the money over the next 5 years. This includes eliminating DEI practices, promoting natural family planning over contraception, and counseling patients toward marriage and parenthood. Raoul says the Trump administration is politicizing programs. This week, the U.S. started accepting cattle from Mexico again for the first time since 2024. Mexican cattle imports had mostly been on hold due to the presence of New World screwworm, a parasite that can be deadly for livestock. Michael Marks has more.
12: The U.S. Department of Agriculture will gradually reopen ports of entry for livestock along the border with Mexico, starting in Arizona. It's a relief for American businesses that buy cattle, like feedlots and meat packers. David Anderson, agricultural economist at Texas A&M University, said the move could also help costs at the grocery store eventually.
13: I think it's certainly there the potential to reduce beef prices to consumers. But, you know, it takes a while to get those animals fed to their full-grown weight.
12: USDA officials said they will send extra inspectors to the border so that each animal can be individually screened for screwworm. I'm Michael Marks, Harvest Public Media.
5: There's some good news for artists who dabble on the dark side. The submission deadline for a Halloween-related exhibition in Elgin has been extended. The original submission due date for Elgin's Side Street Studio Arts Something Wicked exhibition was this coming Monday, but it's now September 15th. Andrew Vo is the exhibition coordinator for Side Street Studio Arts. He says some artists have asked for more time.
14: We want to get as much work as possible so we can pick up pieces too. For us, it's just like the more the merrier.
5: Vo says artists do not have to live in Elgin. He's working with a German artist who wants to submit a digital piece. The opening reception will take place on Friday, October 2nd, and the display will remain open through November 1st. The submission form is available on the Side Street Gallery's website. 62 degrees at 7:07 on this Friday morning. Plenty of sunshine today, warm, high around 85. 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
5: We'll see you at the party tonight at 7. 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
4: It's Morning Edition from NPR News. I'm Steve Inskeep in Washington, D.C.
3: And I'm A. Martinez in Culver City, California. Federal Reserve Chairman Kevin Warsh speaks this morning at the Jackson Lake Lodge in Wyoming.
4: The elevation for this annual Fed conference is 6,800 feet. The stakes for the central banker are equally high. Investors were disappointed last month when Warsh promised to curb inflation but didn't say how.
3: NPR Scott Horsley joins us now. Scott, sounds like this could be a do-over for the Fed chair.
17: Yeah, it could be, but there's no guarantee. All of us are still getting used to Kevin Warsh's somewhat elusive communication style, which is very different from the last several central bank leaders. And he could use this opportunity to maybe fill in some of the blanks, but he might not. As you say, investors were disappointed last month when Warsh talked a good game about getting prices under control, but offered very little in the way of a detailed roadmap. Kathy Bozjancic, who's chief economist at the big insurance company Nationwide, says she understands Warsh's reluctance to get locked into an economic forecast when right now there are a lot of moving parts, but she says she would like to have a better sense of what the Fed chairman's thinking.
18: I'd like to hear him be a bit more communicative on economic views, on inflation views. We're not talking forward guidance, but it's just some understanding of how he views the inflation dynamics right now, and perhaps even some outlook.
17: In the past, this annual meeting sponsored by the Kansas City Fed at Jackson Hole has offered a venue for that big picture. You know, back in 2022, for example, when inflation had just topped 9%, then Fed Chairman Jerome Powell used this meeting to warn that interest rates would go up and stay up for an extended period, which they did.
3: So considering how you describe his style as elusive, has Warsh telegraphed at all what he's going to say today?
17: No. At his news conference after the last Fed meeting in July, Warsh said he was still deciding what to use this speech for, whether he would talk about the next few months of policymaking or perhaps take a step back and offer a more long-range view.
19: If I could, in the high mountain air in Jackson, Wyoming, I'd like to also frame the big questions. What's really happening with productivity? What's really happening with demographics? What's really happening to the global economy amid the shocks?
17: And some forecasters think it's likely Warsh will stick with that high-altitude approach at Jackson Hole rather than, you know, sort of come down to sea level and talk about what we can expect in the next few months from the central bank. At the July meeting, the Fed held its benchmark interest rate steady, but three members of the committee voted to raise rates, and right now investors see about a 1 in 3 chance of a rate increase at the next Fed meeting in September.
3: Now, Warsh has been open and optimistic about the cost-cutting prospects of artificial intelligence. Are we likely to hear about that today?
17: We certainly could. It is the focus of one of the task forces that Warsh has set up to offer guidance to the Fed. You know, eventually the AI boom could usher in lower costs, but Matthew Luzzetti, who's chief economist at Deutsche Bank, warns that right now the massive investment in data centers to support AI is having the opposite effect. It's driving up the cost of construction and computer chips.
20: In the near term, at least, there's clear evidence that AI is an inflationary force, but there is hope that over the medium term, is if we look, you know, several years out, it will begin to be a disinflationary force by lifting productivity growth, making the economy far more productive, and therefore putting downward pressure on prices as we look ahead.
17: Warsh is optimistic about the long-range potential of AI, but of course, a lot of consumers are more preoccupied with the prices they're paying right now at the gas pump and the grocery store, and they'd like to hear what the Fed's going to do about it.
3: NPR's Scott Horsley. Scott, thanks.
17: You're welcome.
4: David Wilcox has been listening with us. He is at Bloomberg Economics and the Peterson Institute for International Economics, and he also worked at the Federal Reserve for more than 30 years. Mr. Wilcox, good morning.
21: Good morning. Good to be with you.
4: Okay, Scott laid it out. Investors want to know what Warsh plans to do. He doesn't want to tip his hand. So what is reasonable to expect a Fed chair to say?
21: Well, I can tell you what's traditional, and then what Kevin Warsh might do could be quite a different answer, as I think Scott indicated. What's traditional is that a Federal Reserve chair would lay out their thinking about how they intend to approach the problem of setting monetary policy. Warsh, on the other hand, came into office wanting to stage a little revolution on communication policy and give markets much less to go on. He's thus far been quite tight-lipped, and nobody knows whether he's going to change that later this morning.
4: What is the case for not saying much?
21: The case is that he thinks if he and his colleagues on the Open Market Committee go quiet, then financial markets will reflect back to them a much clearer signal about how they should adjust the stance of monetary policy. And in his theory, that signal will be uncontaminated by market perceptions of what the Fed will do.
4: Oh, interesting. He doesn't want to have self-fulfilling prophecies. He just wants to be able to respond to what really happens.
21: Exactly. He doesn't want Fed policymakers to be put in the position of, in effect, looking themselves in the mirror.
4: I wonder if this is also a factor in his thinking. If he's too public about what he intends to do and the president of the United States doesn't like it, the president is going to start talking very loudly about that.
21: It's possible. It has to be in the back of his mind. But this inclination to communicate much less is a very longstanding policy view of Chairman Warsh's. And so I don't think we know the answer to that. And I think we ought to approach it by taking him at his word that this is his core belief.
4: Okay, so let's talk about the actual situation in the economy. The Fed is supposed to keep inflation in check. Prices remain elevated. Inflation remains elevated above what the Fed would like. But to be real, inflation is not 9% like it was a few years ago. So how much does the Fed really have to worry?
21: The Fed has to worry quite a bit. Inflation's been running above 2% for 5 years. 2%, of course, is their target. A miss of that duration is a real challenge to a central bank's credibility. And so job one at the moment needs to be completing the job of reversing the inflation surge that took place in 2022 and 23 in the COVID era, getting it back to 2%, reestablishing Fed credibility and commitment to that 2% target.
4: I know the Fed has a number of tools, but the most famous is interest rates. Do they just have to crank up interest rates to get that done?
21: Well, that's the key question at the moment. It's a close call, and there are reasonable voices on both sides of that issue. I think what we need to hear this morning from Chairman Warsh is not his answer as to whether they'll need to raise rates, but he needs to tell us how he'll go about deciding. What will his method be? What process, what thought process will he engage in to decide the wisest policy?
4: Can I ask about one other factor here? When we talk about interest rates, my mind immediately goes to U.S. government bonds, where interest rates are way up in recent years, higher than they've been in a couple of decades almost. Why is that, and how much do we have to worry about it?
21: We have to worry about it a lot. A predominant factor driving that increase in interest rates is the fact that we're on an unsustainable trajectory with U.S. fiscal policy. The federal government, simply put, is borrowing too much. All of that borrowing is driving up interest rates, and that's the main thing that we see in those bond rates that you described as being quite high. There are other factors like the one that Matt Lucetti mentioned, which is the fact that AI companies are borrowing a ton in order to invest in data centers and other infrastructure. But probably the biggest one is the fiscal policy trajectory.
4: Meaning we're borrowing too much, and that raises interest rates, which in fact causes us to borrow even more to pay off the old bonds. Is that right?
21: You got it.
4: Okay, David Wilcox with the Peterson Institute for International Economics and Bloomberg. Thanks so much. Really appreciate your insights.
21: Good to be with you.
1: This Sunday, NASA's latest space telescope is scheduled to lift off from Cape Canaveral in Florida. The $4.3 billion observatory is expected to reveal information about the nature of the universe and discover a multitude of planets orbiting distant stars. Joe Palca has this preview of the Roman telescope's mission.
2: The telescope is named for Nancy Grace Roman, NASA's first chief astronomer. One of its goals is to find more exploding stars called Type 1a supernovas. Cosmologist Daniel Skolnick of Duke University says this will help validate the accepted model that explains why the universe is expanding as fast as it is.
22: In the last few years, there have been measurements saying that model might be wrong. And that's something that Roman will absolutely nail, whether the model's right or wrong.
2: Another goal of the new observatory is to spend a month surveying all the stars in the Milky Way galaxy. Julie McEnery is Roman project scientist. She says even though Roman has broadly the same sensitivity and sharpness of vision as the currently orbiting Hubble Space Telescope, its design lets it do things much faster.
0: So that 1 month of observations to survey our Milky Way galaxy would take about a century with Hubble.
2: Roman is designed to make catalogs of large swaths of the sky. This should result in the discovery of 100,000 new planets using a technique based on something called gravitational microlensing. Scott Gowdy is an astronomer at The Ohio State University.
6: We're looking for planets that are just completely undetectable by any other method, including planets that are at the center of our galaxy and planets that are very analogous to our own solar system planets like Jupiter, Saturn, Uranus, and Neptune.
2: In addition to new planets, Roman should also reveal new galaxies, helping astronomers to get a better idea of the large-scale structure of the universe. But predicting what will be Roman's greatest accomplishment is a tricky business. Wendy Friedman is an astronomer at the University of Chicago.
9: The history of astronomy really has shown when you get a new capability, and especially survey capability, you learn something new, something unexpected.
2: After it leaves Earth, it will take Roman about 3 months to cruise to its planned observing location, about 1 million miles from Earth. For NPR News, I'm Joe Palca.
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5: 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It's 61 degrees. We're looking for a high about 85 today. Plenty of sunshine. Cloudy tonight and cooler with a low 60 tomorrow. Chance of showers, high around 80 degrees for Saturday. 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
3: It's Morning Edition from NPR News. I'm A. Martinez.
4: And I'm Steve Inskeep. Good morning. Democrats are in a strong position, according to polls, for the midterm elections, but they're preparing for a new kind of challenge. What to do if President Trump attempts to undermine the election results? Democrats in Congress have convened a task force of lawmakers, staff, and experts to face this. And NPR congressional reporter Eric McDaniel is here in Studio 31 to talk about it. Eric, thanks for coming by.
7: Hey, Steve.
4: So what does this task force see as its purpose?
7: Well, the goal is pretty straightforward. I spoke to Senator Lisa Blunt Rochester of Delaware about it.
8: Our goal is to protect this election before the election happens, during the election, and after the election.
4: Okay.
7: And this task force is made up of lawmakers and staff from at least 11 Senate offices, as well as outside advisors like President Obama's Attorney General Eric Holder and a constellation of leaders from Good Governance Group. One part of this work, just as an example, Senate congressional staff have been meeting in person each week for months and have a list of about 100-ish threats they're developing responses to that run the gamut, from issues at a single polling location to the potential that President Trump sends troops to voting sites.
4: Wow, 100 scenarios and pretty extreme range there. How do you get ready for all those?
7: I should say it's not just what they're preparing for here in the coming weeks, it's what they're already doing. Here's Mark Elias, an election litigator and task force member.
10: Right now, my law firm of 60 people is litigating 87 cases in 43 states.
7: And those cases right now are largely centered on the DOJ's efforts to obtain state voter rolls and a White House effort to restrict mail-in voting. The task force's work now is getting lawmakers prepared to be the connective tissue between pro-democracy groups and litigators and their state and local counterparts working to actually administer the midterms around the country. Obviously, there's not a lot they can do legislatively as the minority party, but as members of Congress, they do have big megaphones.
4: So let's talk about the threat here. We know that President Trump lost the 2020 election, according to thousands of election officials, but tried to overturn the results. Even after his own allies couldn't find evidence that he had won, he continued making this false claim. But what is he saying about the midterms coming up in which he's not on the ballot?
7: Well, since returning to office, he's mused about declaring a national election emergency, whatever that means. He's also refused to rule out sending troops to polls, though a DHS official told NPR that ICE would not be sent to polls. In a speech from the White House in July, Trump questioned why Democrats won't support his election overhaul bill, the Save America Act.
11: How easy is that to do unless you want to cheat? The only reason you wouldn't do it is you want to cheat.
7: White House spokeswoman Lauren Biss told me that every American should be asking why Democrats are fighting against the Save America Act, which includes common sense election integrity measures, she said, that are strongly supported by the vast majority of Americans.
4: Is this Democratic task force assuming that efforts will be made to compromise the vote?
7: They are, but they're optimistic that things will go okay. The task force members I spoke to were broadly confident that the Democratic system will eventually win out over any effort to disrupt the election process. Here's Vanita Gupta, a senior Biden DOJ official now at NYU Law.
12: Maybe the process of getting from here to a new Congress may be messier than any of us would like, but we are going to have free and fair elections so long as people don't take for granted their right to vote.
7: And Steve, that sentiment was shared by everyone I spoke to. People should feel confident to cast their ballot.
4: NPR's Eric McDaniel, thanks for coming by.
7: Thank you.
3: Time now for StoryCorps. In the mid-1970s, Travis Holmes started the city's first food truck in Birmingham, Alabama. And from a young age, his son Travis Jr. was there working by his side. But when he was just 26 years old, Travis Jr. was killed, leaving behind an infant son of his own. Grandson and grandfather came to StoryCorps to remember him.
23: Your dad was 10 when he started working with me. When he get off school, he would want to come and get on the truck. And I said, no, you got to do your homework. But whatever he see me doing, he tried to do. We had competition. And he always said, I can do this faster than you.
24: How would you describe my dad?
23: Everywhere we went, we traveled together. Everyone loved him. Customers could come up to the truck, unruly, angry. But he gave him a friendly smile, and before you knew it, they were laughing and joking with each other. And those memories I will cherish the rest of my life.
24: After my dad's death, what was it like going back to the food truck?
23: It took me quite a while. It's the emptiness. It beat me down really tremendous. And customers, some still come looking for him, and then I'd have to tell him he's gone, you know. But I wanted to do it for his sake. I wanted to carry on for him because he loved it. And, you know, I wanted to make sure you had a happy life, that your father would have provided for you. I'll never forget the day. You were probably about 9 years old that you came in the truck and you started to cut the onions.
24: I was excited. My friends would ask me, man, what you doing on the weekend? I'm going with my granddad.
23: And I learned by watching you, somebody hungry, said they haven't had any food, you're going to take care of them. Even if you come out your pocket, you're going to take care of them. I'm 73 years old and just finished cancer treatment. I know Father Time is not on my side. So if anyone is to carry my legend on, it's got to be you.
24: Yes, sir. I'm carrying on the legacy of you and my dad. A lot of people have told me that I look just like him. And it's like he's living through me, you know?
23: Yes. And we got the same bond. How you look out for me and I look out for you. And I do appreciate you, sir.
24: I know you still miss your son. And we both are going through the days of living without him. And it gets no better than having us there for each other.
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16: Live from NPR News in Washington, I'm Dave Mattingly. Authorities in Nepal say at least 538 people are confirmed dead following Wednesday's glacier collapse that triggered mudslides and flash flooding along the border with Tibet. Dozens of Americans are among the missing. The Prime Minister of Qatar was in Iran yesterday to try to restart mediated peace talks with the U.S. NPR's Aya Batraoui has more.
17: Qatar says its Prime Minister Sheikh Mohammed Al Thani met with Iran's president and its lead negotiator to discuss the necessity of resuming the diplomatic track and avoiding further escalation. And just before the visit to Iran, Al Thani spoke with Gulf Arab counterparts. Qatari analyst Rashid Al Mohannadi explains.
18: I would read that as coordination and consolidation of positions before conducting the visit.
17: He says that includes pressuring Iran to come back to the negotiating table and reopening the Strait of Hormuz. Data shared with NPR by research firm ICIS shows Iran's closure of the strait slashed Qatar's gas exports from more than 500 shipments between March and August of last year to just 18 this year. During the war, Iranian missiles damaged a sprawling U.S. airbase in Qatar and the country's natural gas refinery. Aya Batraoui, NPR News, Dubai.
16: It was 6 months ago today, President Trump launched Operation Epic Fury against Iran, a war Trump and Defense Secretary Pete Hegseth said would take weeks. This is NPR News. Despite criticism from civil rights advocates and Democrats in Congress, U.S. Immigration and Customs Enforcement is contracting for 6,000 pairs of electric shock gloves. ICE says the gloves will be used by officers to control detainees and protesters who resist. The contract with Compliant Technologies is worth nearly $17 million. Mortgage rates in the U.S. are at their highest levels in a year amid elevated inflation in the economy. NPR's Stephen Bisaha says that's one reason Wall Street investors will be watching today's speech by the chairman of the Federal Reserve.
0: The average 30-year fixed-rate mortgage is 6.66%, according to Freddie Mac. Mortgage rates are largely influenced by the bond market, which has been shaken over concerns about government debt and inflation. That's why bond traders will be watching new Fed Chair Kevin Warsh's speech in Jackson Hole, Wyoming, closely.
2: Everyone's going to be, it's early in the morning, but everyone will have their popcorn out to watch.
0: Jeff DeGurian is loanDepot's chief investment officer.
2: They want to see, hey, if inflation ticks back up again like everyone's worried about, what are you going to do?
0: The Fed's preferred inflation gauge showed prices rose at an annual rate of 3.7% in July. Stephen Bisaha, NPR News.
16: The National Weather Service is warning of dangerous heat in areas of the southwestern U.S. through tomorrow. I'm Dave Mattingly, NPR News in Washington.
5: And in DeKalb, I'm Jason Krigier. This is WNIJ News. 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
5: 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It's 7:34. On this Friday morning.
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4: It's Morning Edition from NPR News. I'm Steve Inskeep in Washington, D.C.
1: And I'm A. Martinez in Culver City, California. A federal judge heard arguments Thursday over the latest efforts to put President Trump's name back on the Kennedy Center.
4: The board that oversees the memorial to the slain president wants to change the wording on the building soon, as early as 2 weeks from now.
1: NPR culture correspondent Anastasia Siulkas has been covering all of this for us. Anastasia, so early in his second term, President Trump made himself the chair of the Kennedy Center board. What does it want to do now?
9: So the board, which is now dominated by members appointed by President Trump, voted a couple of weeks ago on August 13th to close the main building of the Kennedy Center, meaning its biggest halls, its biggest performing spaces, for 2 years for renovations. And they also voted to put up a new sign on the entryway that would read, quote, the John F. Kennedy Memorial Center for the Performing Arts, restored and renovated by President Donald J. Trump. And they say if Trump raises $100 million, they'll add a third line reading, quote, endowed by the Trump Kennedy Center Fund. And they're not stopping there. The board says it also wants to rename the physical grounds President Donald J. Trump Plaza. And they want that restored and renovated sign up as early as September 9th.
1: And if they don't get their way, they say the building might have to be torn down?
9: Yeah, earlier this week in their own legal filings, the board said if there's no major renovation, they might have to demolish the Kennedy Center and perhaps build something else altogether, like an outdoor amphitheater. Now, I have to note, in a statement they emailed to me afterwards, the Kennedy Center walked that back, and they called that a, quote, hypothetical scenario.
1: Okay, so how did all this land them back in court?
9: Well, this is all part of the federal lawsuit which Representative Joyce Beatty, Democrat of Ohio, originally filed last December. And the judge in the suit, Christopher R. Cooper, has already ruled that it was unlawful to rename it the Trump Kennedy Center. Only Congress has that authority since the center was created as a living memorial to President John F. Kennedy.
1: So this latest round is over the name again.
9: That's exactly it. The question really at this now is, would adding Trump's name in the way that the board wants to fundamentally be the same as renaming the center after Trump, or is it something different? Beatty and her team are arguing it's basically the same thing. In their emergency motion that led to this hearing, Beatty's lawyers quoted Yogi Berra. It's deja vu all over again. Joyce Beatty was on All Things Considered yesterday afternoon to discuss all this, and she said what she's been saying since the start of all of this.
8: The law is very clear that you cannot change what Congress has already passed.
9: She's also been making the point that the board wants to put up a sign now saying the center has been renovated and restored before anything's actually happened.
1: So what's the Trump team saying about all this?
9: So the board and Trump in his role as Kennedy Center chairman are all being represented by lawyers from the Department of Justice, from the civil division of the DOJ, and they're arguing that an enormous renovation is desperately needed and that Trump is the only person who can do it. And they're saying that adding Trump's name is not the same as changing anything.
1: I think Yogi also said it ain't over till it's over. I guess we'll find out. That's NPR's Anastasia Tsiolkos. Anastasia, thanks.
9: You bet.
4: Our discussion of this topic also ain't over because Philip Kennicott is with us. He's a longtime culture critic at the Washington Post who's been writing about President Trump's many interventions into the Kennedy Center. Mr. Kennicott, good morning.
13: Good morning.
4: What do you make of the efforts we just heard about to work around the law?
13: Well, the judge will have to decide whether or not this rather subtle attempt to get Trump's name branded on the building a couple times is okay with the 1964 law that creates the center. But I think the real important issue here is simply the fact that we know from what's happened at the center once Donald Trump took it over, that if his name is on that building, audiences will not come back, performers will not play there, and the Kennedy Center will effectively die.
4: Wow. Why don't you just talk me through why that would be?
13: Well, so this is going way back to the beginning of the administration, when Donald Trump took over the center. It became very clear that there was a growing audience boycott. And then back in December of last year, when they literally put his name onto the building, that boycott became a kind of cascade of people leaving, artists leaving. And effectively, the center, which is meant to honor the 35th president by hosting and presenting the performing arts, they couldn't book groups to come. People were canceling. And the boycott, we can see from financial numbers, inside numbers, had a really devastating impact on the center's finances.
4: Let's talk that through. How much trouble is the Kennedy Center in as an institution?
13: Well, I think the fact that the board is asking for a 2-year closure to do these renovations indicates that it's extreme trouble. They say that this is necessary to do the renovations more efficiently and cheaply. It would cost more to keep the Kennedy Center open, which has always been the path they've used in the past. They would close the Opera House but keep the Symphony Hall open, mm-hmm. that kind of thing. This 2-year closure really, I think, is about the fact that they've got nothing to put on the stage. They can't function as a center because the two essential parts of their ecosystem, the audience and the artists, don't want to be in the building if Trump's name is on it.
4: I'm thinking some of the institutions that called the Kennedy Center home have moved out. What is still there that is a regular recurring part of the Kennedy Center program?
13: Well, the main thing, the main constituent that really is in a position that makes it impossible for them to leave is the National Symphony Orchestra. And right now, the symphony has planned to perform its upcoming season in 6 different halls around the city and to go on tour a lot. So they've already figured out a way to get out of the Kennedy Center because they think it's going to close. The opera company has left completely. They've broken their association with the Kennedy Center. So beyond the symphony and a chamber music series and a few other small things, these performances of something called the Millennium Stage, there's really nothing going on in the building at the moment.
4: You mean it's just empty most nights? The stages are dark most nights?
13: Yeah, I mean, if you go down there now, of course, we're in the summer, so it would always be a lot darker. But in the summer, they traditionally would have some big glitzy musical that would keep audiences coming. But I was there at the end of the regular spring season, and it was ghost-like. It was really sad. I've been going for more than a quarter century, and it's always a vibrant place. You could swing a dead cat and not hit anybody walking through the halls at this point.
4: Hmm. Do you perceive the board of the Kennedy Center doing anything about the lack of performances that you describe? In short, are they doing anything about anything except making sure that they glorify Donald Trump as much as possible?
13: I think that's the key issue here. It should be painfully clear to the board that Trump's name is toxic to the very people the center is meant to serve. So if they're not taking that fact into account, they can't actually program the building. So they're not actually keeping the building functioning at this point.
4: Philip Kennicott writes about culture and the arts for The Washington Post. Thanks for your insights. Really appreciate it.
13: Thanks for having me.
5: 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No, Steve, it is my turn. You had your turn. And sorry. The politeness and the manners of hosting. You know, every now and then you cross streams, but it's fine. Anyway, it's 7:42. I'm Jason Krigier. Thank you for being here with us. More consumers are making room in their budgets for electronics, even during times of economic hardship. And we'll find out why that is. That'll be in 9 minutes at 7:52 on the Marketplace Morning Report.
10: I'm Jeremy Hobson. A democracy is built on trust in its institutions, but Americans appear to be losing faith in their government, the courts, the media, and other pillars of society. For instance, do you trust the new guidance from Health Secretary Robert F. Kennedy Jr. on vaccines? Or do you have faith that the Supreme Court is impartial in its rulings? We want to know which institutions you still trust. Next time on The Middle.
5: In the middle, you can join us for this morning at 11. Nice little Friday treat these days with the middle. You know, it is 60 degrees. We're looking for kind of a warmer one than we've had in the last couple days. Not miserable, but it's certainly trending that way. We'll be around 85 for high today. Tomorrow, high around 80. We'll have a chance of showers, and it looks like Sunday we could be up to about 90 with a chance of showers. You know, everything that happens here is because of you. Listeners like Meg Larkin of Capron. 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
5: And of course, this is WNIJ. Thanks for being with us on this Friday morning. Dozens of data center developments are popping up across northern Illinois and southern Wisconsin, and many residents are pushing back. One of the core promises of these projects is a tidal wave of tax revenue flowing into cities, which could have a huge impact on local school districts. WNIJ's Peter Medlin reports.
11: Should not be approving zoning language that opens the door to hyperscale data centers.
19: In community after community, concerns pour in about the noise, water quality, and energy consumption. Chris Goodman is a professor of public administration at Northern Illinois University, and he says data centers are very different from other industrial developments like factories, mainly because they don't provide many long-term jobs.
20: What we're essentially fighting for is construction jobs up front and tax-based growth on the back end.
19: Last year, the DeKalb School District opened a brand new school, Mitchell Elementary. And at the ribbon cutting, one of the speakers was Tara Tenorio, a representative from Meta.
21: People talk about the moment that Meta broke ground here as one of those pivot points in a community.
19: Meta's hyperscale data center in DeKalb went online in 2023. And since then, Superintendent Billy Wermo says it's generated a lot of tax revenue for the district and helped them open that school faster.
22: So in 2023, we collected $2.3 million. The next year, we collected $7.1 million, after that, $19 million, and then in 2026, $18.8 million.
19: And the district's partnership with Meta reaches beyond taxes. Through grants, the Facebook parent company supported the district's STEM initiatives to the tune of almost $400,000. The windfall for local schools could have been much larger, but Meta received an array of state and local tax breaks to lure it to the region. Meta acquired a tax abatement from DeKalb County, which in this case means for the first two decades, they'll have their property tax bill cut more than in half. Kasia Tarchinska with the economic development watchdog Good Jobs First says local communities should be wary of giving tax subsidies to big corporations.
25: You know, we are talking here about Meta, you know, extremely controversial company,
3: that it's quite rich and really don't need any public financial support.
19: Illinois Governor J.B. Pritzker just paused state tax breaks over energy cost concerns, and data centers in the state had received nearly $1 billion worth of tax breaks just over the past few years. Armir Doka with the DeKalb School District says they've lowered their tax rate in each of the past 5 years, in part because of data center tax revenue.
7: Ballpark, I would say that residential is now contributing 30%, and what was just 5 years ago was about more than half.
19: But data centers use a lot of water and electricity, so even if property tax rates go down in some places, water and electric bills could go up. DeKalb's project started years ago, long before data centers became so controversial. Back then, communities were trying to woo developers with tax incentives. Well, now it's a different environment. Companies have to convince communities. Yorkville has approved 3 data center projects, although only one, Cyrus One, is currently under construction while the other 2 are tangled in litigation. And the city's giving none of them local tax abatements, and it reached an agreement with the developers to give their school district money above and beyond property taxes. Yorkville, like DeKalb, needs new schools. The district's been trying to build 2 new schools and renovate their high school, and voters shot down a referendum to do that this spring. When the Cyrus One project files for a building permit, which will likely happen soon, they'll send the school district $10 million. And if the other 2 projects move forward, they'll send a total of $90 million more to the city, the majority of which going to the school district. NIU professor Chris Goodman says community benefit agreements can guarantee investment, but they can also feel like a way to try and win over increasingly skeptical residents.
20: I very much hesitate to call them a bribe, but it could almost feel like that, right? We will front you the money to build this new school if you just let us do what we want.
19: And even though new property taxes help schools, Tarchinska with Good Jobs First says it's not the only factor. You also have to consider the environmental, ethical, and economic effects.
3: We really need to take under consideration the cost of other harms these data centers create.
19: Because she says good and bad, students will pay the price for the costs that come with today's intense data center developments. I'm Peter Medlin.
5: And I'm Jason Krigier. It is 7:49 on this Friday, and that was the last installment of our series on data centers in northern Illinois and southern Wisconsin. It is 7:49 again. I mentioned that. Oh, my brain's in a loop. Anyway, in the next 15 minutes here, Illinois' Attorney General is joining a multi-state lawsuit against the Trump administration over federal family planning dollars.
12: The U.S. Health and Human Services Department is requiring states to implement a sweeping list of conditions in order to qualify for the money over the next 5 years. This includes eliminating DEI practices.
5: We'll have more on that story coming up at 8:04 during WNIJ News Headlines. 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Tickets at laurenthouse.com. It is the 28th day of August. Finally, it's Friday. As you can tell, my brain's checked out already. But for a lot of us, the Gen Xers, Millennials, this day is important because it recognizes

0: Yes. Power Rangers Day. Oh, take me back to the early 90s. In sports, the Cubs begin a three-game weekend homestand against the Cincinnati Reds this afternoon. And the White Sox are on the road. They begin a three-game series against the Minnesota Twins tonight. White Skycarp, they're winners 11-5 over the Quad City River Bandits last night. PGA Tour Championship after one day, Min Woo Lee paces the field with a score of 8 under par. And the FCS football schedule got off to its start last night. Western Illinois won big 68-14 over Northwestern Iowa. Eastern Illinois 28, Murray State 14, and Southern Illinois dropped a close one to West Florida 34-31. NFL preseason, the Bears are in action on Saturday night as they take on the Tennessee Titans from Tennessee. This is Morning Edition from NPR and WNIJ, where you learn something new every day.
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1: From Marketplace in Washington, I'm Kimberly Adams. Even with persistent inflation, people are somehow finding room in their budgets for new electronics. Best Buy announced this week it's raising its outlook. This comes after a strong second quarter where the company's same-store sales increased 4.1%. Marketplace's Stephanie Hughes looks at what's going on.
3: The market for televisions has not been what you

0: Your pitch is directly to the states, and in turn, the states have to run their finalist list by federal leaders for review. And Louisiana has an added incentive to choose carefully. Once a company is approved for funding, it may also end up making money for the state, because Louisiana plans to take an equity stake in each company it funds. The state's innovation chief, Josh Flegg, explains.
1: If we're good, we'll make more money than we spent. Either way, like, it's going to go back into improving healthcare outcomes.
0: About 200 companies are competing for a slice of Louisiana's money. State leaders plan to announce the awards in early fall. In Washington, D.C., I'm Sarah Jane Tribble.
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5: Good morning. We have the story of one American couple who traveled for a pilgrimage to Nepal. After this week's floods, their family gathered in Washington hoping for news and for help. It's Morning Edition from NPR News.
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5: It's 6 months into the U.S. and Israeli war against Iran. I'm Martinez.
6: And I'm Steve Inskeep. The Iranian regime is still in power. People inside the country talk of shortages of medicine and a government that keeps executing people. An artist who said you've got to fight for your right to partay now makes music with his sons. It's Friday, August 28th. This day in 1957, Senator Strom Thurmond spoke for 24 hours against a civil rights bill. His record stood until 2025, when Senator Cory Booker spoke 25 hours against President Trump. The news is next.
2: Live from NPR News in Washington, I'm Windsor Johnston. Today marks 6 months since the United States and Israel went to war with Iran, with direct talks essentially at a standstill. NPR's Hadil Alshanti reports Tehran, in the meantime, has turned the Strait of Hormuz into its strategic weapon.
7: When Israel and the U.S. went to war with Iran on February 28th, one of the stated goals was to bring down the regime in Tehran. While the killing of Ayatollah Ali Khamenei delivered a blow to the Islamic Republic, Iran's leaders have managed to hold on to power, and instead of collapsing, the regime has taken an even harder line. In the past 6 months, Iran blockaded the Strait of Hormuz, disrupting global oil supplies that have been felt at the gas pump worldwide. The war has had severe economic consequences for Iran. The cost of living has skyrocketed. Some Iranians say they're buying groceries on credit and find it hard to track down medicine. Hadil Alshalchi, NPR News, Istanbul.
2: Devastating floods have killed at least 538 people in Nepal, with more than 1,500 others still missing, including 90 Americans. NPR's Michelle Kellerman reports international aid is moving into the region as rescue crews struggle to reach some of the hardest-hit communities.
8: The head of the UN mission in Nepal, Lila Peters Yaya, says the floods have wiped out 35 bridges and destroyed about 25 miles of roads in Nepal. And that's making humanitarian efforts all the more complicated.
9: So you have one municipality where, you know, it's impossible to reach by road, and all the aid is being delivered by the government by helicopter.
8: She says the Nepalese government is deploying temporary bridges, and the UN is trying to help with that, The UN has offered an initial $2.5 million in humanitarian aid for Nepal, and the Swiss government is pitching in $1 million more. Michelle Kellerman, NPR News, Washington.
2: A federal judge is weighing another effort to put President Trump's name back on the Kennedy Center in Washington, D.C. NPR's Anastasia Zaloukas reports a previous court decision said that only Congress has the authority to change the venue's official name.
10: The board and Trump in his role as Kennedy Center chairman are all being represented by lawyers from the Department of Justice, from the Civil Division of the DOJ, and they're arguing that an enormous renovation is desperately needed and that Trump is the only person who can do it. And they're saying that adding Trump's name is not the same as changing anything.
2: NPR's Anastasia Zaloukas. Federal Reserve Chair Kevin Warsh will deliver a speech today in Jackson Hole, Wyoming. Investors will be listening for clues about how he plans to tackle inflation and where interest rates may be heading. 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
3: And from DeKalb, this is WNIJ News. I'm Jason Kregear. Illinois' Attorney General is joining a multi-state lawsuit against the Trump administration over federal family planning dollars. Mawa Iqbal has more.
11: The funds support pregnancy counseling, infertility services, and cancer screenings, among other things. The U.S. Health and Human Services Department is requiring states to implement a sweeping list of conditions in order to qualify for the money over the next 5 years. This includes eliminating DEI practices, promoting natural family planning over contraception use, and counseling patients toward marriage and parenthood. Illinois is among 23 states suing the HHS. Attorney General Kwame Raoul says the Trump administration is politicizing programs that help women, quote, make informed decisions about their own bodies. I'm Mawa Iqbal.
3: The League of Women Voters of Greater Rockford is hosting a rally and information event this Sunday about mail-in voting and how a recent Supreme Court decision could change it. The National Association of Letter Carriers and Public Officials will explain the ruling, how to protect their vote, and what they can do to advocate for accessible voting in the future. The Protect Our Vote rally is from 5 to 7 Sunday evening at the IBEW Hall in Rockford. Some ranchers are anxious about the U.S. reopening the southern border to livestock from Mexico. Mexican cattle imports had been shut down since late 2024 to help keep out the New World screwworm, a parasitic pest that can be a huge problem for ranchers. A port of entry opened for livestock in Arizona on Monday. American feedlots and meatpackers have struggled without the cattle from Mexico. But Bill Bullard, CEO of the cattle and sheep producer group RCAF, says the imports risk spreading screwworm.
12: The U.S. Department of Agriculture is proposing to prematurely relax our important mitigation measures against the pest by phasing in border openings. We believe this is a mistake. We believe it's dangerous.
3: And U.S. cases of screwworm have declined each month since the pest first appeared in June. 62 degrees at 8:07 on this Friday morning. Plenty of sunshine today. A bit warmer than it's been the past couple days. We'll have a high inching up to about 85 degrees. Cloudy and cool tonight. We'll have a low 60. Tomorrow, cloudy, warm. We'll have a chance of showers, high around 80. And Saturday night, chance of showers, low 65. 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
6: It's Morning Edition from NPR News. I'm Steve Inskeep in Washington, D.C.
5: And I'm A. Martinez in Culver City, California. It's been 2 days since nearly 30-foot-high waves raced down a river between Tibet and Nepal, wiping away communities for miles downstream.
6: Police in Nepal say the death toll has risen to more than 500 people, and that is just on the Nepal side of the border. More than 1,500 people in total are still missing.
5: NPR's Dia Hadid covers Nepal. She's on the line with us now. Dia, so it's been 2 days. What's the latest information about these floods?
16: Search and rescue efforts are still ongoing. The waters receded from most places, leaving behind mud and debris. But Santosh Pandey from the aid group Oxfam says one of the worst affected areas, Raswa, is still only accessible by helicopter. So that's how they're getting aid in.
17: So we are coordinating with the government, providing support basically on non-food items and hygiene kits.
16: But because that area is largely inaccessible, it also means the death count is likely to rise further. And now authorities are warning that there might be secondary floods because there's still an overflowing lake in the area where experts say the first glacier collapsed, blocking up a river valley and triggering those major floods. There's concern it might burst. David Fisher is head of Nepal's Red Cross delegation.
18: We're worried, of course, for the population and for the safety of our own colleagues. We don't have a full view about what kind of intensity would come in a second flood.
16: He says for now, in other devastated areas, aid is getting in.
5: Yeah, it sounds like that area is still very dangerous. So what does that mean for the rescue efforts? Are more people likely to be found? Any hope of that?
16: Nepali authorities say they've now rescued more than 1,500 people. Some survivors recounted how they fled into forested hills, so there is hope for others. But the situation is so very uncertain. We don't even know yet if those rescued people were even included in the list of the missing.
5: Yeah, we mentioned how the State Department says 90 Americans are among the foreigners missing. Any of them at all? Have any of them been found?
16: Yeah, to be clear, the State Department says impacted, not missing. And it appears many of those Americans were Hindu pilgrims, like the in-laws of 28-year-old Ariadna Riley, her husband's parents, a 64-year-old Neelam Kumari Sharma and 65-year-old Ramesh Sharma. She tells NPR, they retired and saved to make a pilgrimage to circle Mount Kailash in Tibet. It's a mountain revered by Hindus.
19: They were really excited. They were eager to be able to participate in, for them, an incredible event.
16: She says they haven't heard anything so far.
19: We have been tirelessly looking for them. That's just been the most torturous part that anyone can imagine, is not knowing where your family is.
5: Yeah, Dia, that sounds absolutely awful. Has the State Department said anything more about this?
16: President Trump expressed his sorrow in the White House yesterday and said his administration offered any help that Nepal needs. So far, the State Department says it's deployed $500,000 to rescue efforts. David Fisher from the Red Cross says they're calling for solidarity.
18: Not just for the first ration for the first day, but to really put them back on their feet.
16: And solidarity to help Nepal mitigate the impact of human-caused climate change, which, frankly, they've barely contributed to, but are paying a massive price.
18: The climate change is absolutely accelerating disasters. We're not going to be able to cope with them if we don't invest very substantially in risk reduction, early warning.
16: To help people flee before the waters come.
5: All right, that's NPR's Dia Hadid, who covers Nepal. Dia, thank you.
16: You're welcome, A.
6: Americans who are waiting for news from Nepal include Shreya Ahuja. She lives in North Carolina. She's now in Washington, D.C. with other family members where they have gathered, hoping for the safety of Shreya's parents, Deepak and Madhu Ahuja, who were visiting Nepal when the floods began. Welcome to the program.
20: Hi, Steve. Thank you for having me on the show.
6: I'm sorry for what you're going through. Can you tell me something about your parents?
20: Well, they're the best parents in the world, but I'm sure any daughter would say that. We grew up in Dallas. They're both born in India, so they immigrated here in the 90s. They are U.S. citizens, both small business owners in Dallas. They've worked really hard to build the lives that they have. And it was my dad's 60th birthday, and so they chose this pilgrimage trek because it was his birthday wish list.
6: 60th birthday, and you said pilgrimage trek. What was the organization and what was the trek supposed to be?
20: So the trek was to Mount Kailash, which is a holy site for many religions, but especially for us Hindus. And they were traveling with the Isha Foundation Sacred Walks.
1: Okay. And when did you last hear from your parents?
20: They were checking in with us periodically during the trip, either via text or uploading photos into our shared album. And then I last talked with them on the phone, my time, August 25th, 7:30 p.m. That's when they told me that they had completed their trek, which we actually were the most worried about, them physically making it through the trek. They had actually gotten to meet the spiritual leader, which they were extremely excited by and felt like they had been blessed. And then they told me they were in Saga in China and departing shortly for the border. And this was just hours before they reached the border and were impacted by the floods.
1: So you had reached the moment where you thought they were beyond any risk, any danger.
20: Essentially, yeah.
1: When did you begin to think they might be in trouble?
20: So I went to sleep that night after talking to my parents. I went to work the next morning. I was at work for 15 minutes and I saw a few of my aunts start texting about flash flooding in Nepal. And I tried texting them. I tried calling them. And initially, I wasn't too concerned. I feel like everyone thinks, what are the chances that they were in that exact spot?
1: Yeah.
20: But we did receive confirmation about 10 minutes later from the Isha Foundation via email that they had a group of about 77 people that were impacted, and our parents were part of that group.
1: I'm so sorry. What other evidence do you have of what may have happened to them?
20: My sister was sharing location with them, and so her last location of them is about an hour before the flood hit and is in the exact spot that the Isha Foundation reported that they would be. And that location is the Girung border crossing that is at the border of China and Nepal. And there is CCTV footage with a timestamp of exactly when that flash flooding happens and entirely destroys the building that they were supposed to be in.
1: I'm so sorry. Now, I know that your family is gathered here in Washington, D.C., I guess to be close to information if you can, and maybe to support each other as well. What have your hours and days been like?
20: It's all essentially been one long day. Haven't really slept. I think we're all well aware that the situation is dynamic for our parents. Even if they're fine somewhere now, they may not be in a few hours, and we're just really hoping that we can get to them in time.
1: Thank you for sharing that. What help do you want from people who are listening?
20: Call your local legislators. We've been doing that as well to see if the U.S. can provide support for the American citizens, including my parents that are there. We would really love to see more inter-nation collaboration with India, Nepal, China, and the U.S. all working hand in hand. I know from friends who work with SpaceX that Starlink has made efforts to put down dishes in Nepal, but are currently not authorized to, so we would love to see that as well. These are all tangible things that could really help us get into contact with people on the ground.
1: I suppose the hope here is that there may be people who are just out of communication at this time. Is that right?
20: That's definitely the hope.
1: Well, Shreya Ahuja, thank you very much for taking the time. I really appreciate the insights.
20: Thank you for having me.
5: In other news now, let's turn to President Trump's feud with a neighbor and longtime ally. On the first day of his second term, Trump signed an order renaming the Gulf of Mexico the Gulf of America. Now, he's made a similar move to rename Lake Ontario. Here's NPR's Danielle Kurtzleben.
21: Trump announced the proposed change in a video this week, using a Sharpie to rewrite the lake's name on a map.
22: And all it takes is a good pen and some intelligence. So Lake Ontario, that's gone. Lake America.
21: Yesterday, he signed an executive order changing the name for official U.S. government purposes. The reason, Trump said, is that Canada treats the U.S. unfairly on trade.
22: People oftentimes, they'll ask me, who's the worst to deal with on trade? And I said, that's easy, Canada. They are the worst to trade. And they feel entitled, and just we can't have that.
21: Trump, in fact, negotiated a trade pact with Canada and Mexico in his first term, the USMCA. But despite that, he has repeatedly imposed or threatened tariffs on Canadian goods this term. Canada retaliated with measures like tariffs and boycotts, for example, pulling American booze off liquor store shelves. Last week, 50% U.S. tariffs on a variety of Canadian goods took effect after trade talks broke down between the countries. Canadian Prime Minister Mark Carney said that the U.S., quote, asked too much and they offered too little. He added this.
0: More fundamentally, the cumulative effect of U.S. demands revealed the limits of their commitment to a true economic partnership.
21: Carney announced dollar-for-dollar retaliatory tariffs, but he also suggested that Canada has further significant leverage when it comes to U.S. energy imports. It's not clear what the name change could achieve on this front. Again, it only applies to how the U.S. government refers to the lake. The body of water itself has a U.S. side and a Canada side, with the border cutting down the middle. Though in announcing the order, Deputy Staff Secretary Ben Moss said that the U.S. side is bigger.
4: This is a lake that has most of its volume in the United States. The deepest parts of the lake sit in United States territory, so this will reflect that this is an American lake.
21: Meanwhile, polls have also repeatedly shown that a majority of Americans dislike Trump's tariff policies. Danielle Kurtzleben, NPR News, The White House.
3: And from DeKalb, I'm Jason Krigier. This is WNIJ News. Still to come in the next 15 minutes, on the night President Trump announced the war with Iran, he had a message for its people.
22: When we are finished, take over your government. It will be yours to take.
3: But 6 months later, the war is still going, and many people of Iran are feeling scared and abandoned. We'll have more from the ground. That will be at 8:35 on Morning Edition.
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3: And it's kind of like an episode of MacGyver right now. The clock's ticking and you don't know where the explosive is. And I guess the analogy is, well, you got to make sure that you get to the Studio Cafe before it's too late. I don't know. There's probably a better way to do that, but I dress it up a little bit. It's Friday. Have a little fun. 65 degrees. We're looking for high around 85 today. Plenty of sunshine. Cloudy, cool tonight with a low 60. Tomorrow, chance of showers. High about 84 Saturday. 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
25: 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I'm Steve Inskeep.
5: And me, Martinez. He has one of the most iconic voices in all of hip-hop.

0: 14 years ago, the world may have thought that they would never hear another release of new music from the Beastie Boys. The death of group member Adam Yauch to cancer in 2012 hit Mike D and Adam Horovitz hard. At the time, they said they were disbanding, that they weren't going to perform or make any more new music. Mike D says, yeah, he just wasn't inspired.
1: Pretty soon after Yauch's death, I would open my computer and I would start to try to work on music because that just seemed like, okay, that's what I do. And there was a long, long time when I would keep sort of trying to do that. And I would keep feeling really sad, you know, because I was still just very much grieving not only this person who was such a huge part of my life and was such someone that I loved so much, but also part of like this whole identity that we created together. I think grieving is kind of like this, what's the right term? It's a behemoth in a way, I think, emotionally for us as humans, because there is no right, there's no wrong, there's no time, and mostly we really want it to be linear, and that's not how it works.
0: When you were recording this album, was MCA in your heart somewhere?
1: That's a complicated question. I guess I would say this. I don't know what having somebody else in my heart means. I'm just being real.
0: Yeah.
1: But there were definitely numerous moments in making this record where I felt like, you know, Yauch was always, how do I explain it? He was incredibly supportive of not just us, but kind of like everybody really pursuing what they wanted to do, because he would do that himself. So I would just say I would tap into that, and it would just feel like I know that Yauch would be like, yeah, this is time well spent.
0: Collaboration is still a big part of Mike D's work, and his album brings some new collaborators into the spotlight, including his sons, Skylar and Davis.
1: I love coming in with the ideas. I love executing them, but I love doing it where you're in collaboration with others. And pretty much always, we never end up making what I had in my head originally, but I'm actually happier with it.
0: Did they help, like, with crafting a sound maybe that maybe you weren't used to, but you were like, okay, they think it's pretty cool, let me give this a shot?
1: I wouldn't say so much sound, but they definitely both had profound influence. So if I had to get more specific, is Davis, my older son, is just really, really gifted as a producer, arranger. And then my younger son, Skylar, is just rhythmically really good and really good with getting these different synthesizers and drum machines from literally made in different decades to all speak to each other. You know, I think there's also just a reality in terms of age that their computer,
0: that's the first thing that they ever recorded
1: on. It's just literally their natural language in terms of where music lives and how you make it and the creation of it. Whereas I grew up on, I'm going to date myself, but like the first recording device I owned was a Tascam 4-track cassette.
0: Oh, wow, that is, yeah.
1: Which is still, I stand by, a great machine. Yeah.
0: So I don't want to pin you down to for another album, but what is this for you? Is this something you needed to get out and that's it? Or do you see yourself making another one?
1: No, I do. I loved making this record, but for right now, I'm loving collaborating, working on music with...
0: with your sons.
1: With the multiple 5Ds of the world. Yeah. My son's being part of it.
0: That is Mike D. His first solo album is titled Thank You, Mike. Thank you.
1: All right. Thank you, man. What stays is always change. Read you, rearrange, start
0: again. This is NPR News.
2: And this is WNIJ News. Palestinians have started burning and banning kids' kites after Israel says they'll treat them as hostile acts if they blow across the border.
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2: And Honest Baba will have more on that story in 11 minutes. 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
4: 12 years ago, President Obama shook the conscience of a nation. 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
6: Live from NPR News in Washington, I'm Dave Mattingly. The State Department says about 90 Americans are among those missing in Nepal following this week's glacier collapse that triggered mudslides and a wall of water along the border with Tibet. At least 538 people are confirmed dead. Search teams are using helicopters to try to locate additional survivors in the mud and debris. The chairman of the Federal Reserve will be speaking today in Jackson Hole, Wyoming, less than 3 weeks before the Fed's next meeting on the direction of interest rates. NPR's Scott Horsley says Wall Street will be watching for signals on what policymakers might do in September, with inflation in the U.S. economy still elevated.
7: Inflation has cooled slightly in the last 2 months, but prices are still climbing much faster than shoppers or the Federal Reserve would like. Fed Chairman Kevin Warsh has promised repeatedly to get inflation under control, but so far has offered few specifics. Financial markets were disappointed with the lack of a roadmap at Warsh's last news conference following the Fed meeting in July. The Fed held its benchmark interest rate steady at that meeting, but three members of the rate-setting committee dissented, saying they would have raised rates by a quarter percentage point. Investors put the odds of a rate hike in September at about 1 in 3. Scott Horsley, NPR News, Washington.
6: Ahead of Kevin Warsh's remarks, stocks on Wall Street opened higher this morning. This is NPR News. The U.S. Chemical Safety Board is out with a report on the deadly collapse of a chemical tank at a plant in Longview, Washington, earlier this year. It says Nippon Dynawave Packing Company continued to operate that tank despite outside inspectors recommending repairs 3 separate times. The report says a contractor labeled the tank as unfit for service 10 months before the failure in May. The collapse killed 11 workers and injured several others. The Bureau of Alcohol, Tobacco, Firearms, and Explosives is reporting a cyber attack. NPR's Jacqueline Diaz reports on what the ATF is saying about it.
8: A hacking group called Quillen says it's responsible for hacking one of ATF's systems. The agency says the attack hit a standalone system separate from the rest of the Bureau's network. The ATF did tell reporters that the hack exposed information about targets of agency investigations. Upon discovering the hack, the ATF says it immediately cut connections to the impacted system. The agency has declared this cyber attack a major incident. That is a formal classification that involves notifying members of Congress. The Justice Department is investigating. Jacqueline Diaz, NPR News.
6: In Florida, the city of Tampa has given its approval for construction of a new stadium for Major League Baseball's Tampa Bay Rays. If finalized, it could open within 3 years. I'm Dave Mattingly in Washington.
2: And in DeKalb, I'm Jason Kregier. This is WNIJ News. A hands-on paint and plant wellness class for adults will be held next week. That's Wednesday, September 2nd, at the DeKalb Public Library. All supplies are provided. 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For more info, just check out the events page at WNIJ.org. Carla Cook is the daughter of soul music legend Sam Cook. And although her father died when she was very young, Carla Cook channels her father through his music.
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0: I'm E. Martinez.
12: And I'm Leila Faldin. Today marks 6 months since the U.S. and Israel launched their war against Iran. Throughout this time, NPR's Arzu Rezvani has been in touch with people inside Iran, chronicling their lives and views as the war has shifted, from airstrikes to negotiations to economic war. The constant through all of this has been fear, which is why everyone she spoke to asked NPR not to use their names in case they are punished by the regime for speaking honestly. Arzu joins me now to talk about this. Good morning.
13: Hi, Leila.
12: So I'm thinking back to the night Trump announced this war and how he vowed the end of Iran's regime.
14: To the great, proud people of Iran, I say tonight that the hour of your freedom is at hand.
12: So those bombs start dropping, and very soon after, you're in touch with people inside Iran. What were they saying to you?
13: Yeah, I mean, I knew Iran was going to cut the internet because they have a record of doing that during periods of crisis. So I quickly reached out to all of my contacts to see first, you know, if they were okay, and also to get their first impressions. And as I was talking to people in those opening hours of the war, news suddenly broke.
15: Iran's supreme leader is now dead.
16: The U.S. and Israel say they targeted Khamenei and the rest of Iran's top leadership in massive strikes.
13: Many of the people I was communicating with, they were ecstatic.
17: I'm very happy. I'm excited. Oh my God. I'm shaking.
13: And others were really, really nervous.
18: I'm still concerned because we don't know what's going to happen next. I hope that the next person in charge is more rational and brings this war and this chaos to an end.
12: It's sad hearing his hopes, knowing what we know now. I mean, this war has dragged on for 6 months. It's chaos, attacks and counterattacks, Iran taking control of the Strait of Hormuz.
13: Yeah, and all of that with a leader in place who many analysts regard as much more hardline. So here we are, 6 months later, the Islamic Republic endures. And the new leaders have chosen not to end the chaos, as that man you heard a moment ago hoped they would. Instead, they've unleashed more of it. I remember this one voice memo I got from a woman in Tehran. And she explained how Iranian state TV was proudly televising images of missiles getting past Israel's defenses. And the only feeling that evoked for her was jealousy. Jealousy that Israel had warning systems and sirens and shelters and all these protections for its people, while Iran, despite all their talk of war over so many years, hadn't bothered to do the same for its people.
12: So a feeling of abandonment from their government.
13: Yeah, I'd say so. And it's not just abandonment by Iran's government, but also the U.S. and some Americans. I mean, Trump pretty quickly let go of this idea that Iranians would get to take over their government. But then you also had a lot of anti-war activists in the U.S. protesting the war in those early days. Iran's state media often showed those protests on their channels. And I remember this one woman in Iran sending me a voice note so upset with the protesters. She couldn't wrap her head around how they were only willing to see the U.S. as an imperialist power and not Iran, which has spent years building up proxy forces in the region and meddling in regional wars.
12: I wonder, now that this war has gone on so long, how are people inside Iran, especially those who were in favor of this war in the beginning, how are they doing now?
13: Not great. I mean, pretty much everyone inside the country, those who support the government, and there are many who still do, I've spoken with them, and those who don't support the government, all of them are struggling with a horrendous economy. People were already dealing with hyperinflation before the war, and now this U.S. naval blockade is really squeezing people. A few days ago, one woman who lives in Tehran, she told me that she knows someone who has cancer. And hospitals have turned him away because they don't have the medicine, the treatments he needs. And they can't replace broken medical equipment since nothing is easily getting into the country. The security situation has also grown worse. The state has become extremely paranoid in light of this war. There's been a surge in executions of people accused of spying or trying to overthrow the government. People are much more afraid than ever, which is why everyone asked not to be named in this piece, and also why several people have told me in recent weeks that they can't continue communicating with me anymore. The risks are too great, the future is too uncertain, and they've essentially been silenced.
12: NPR's Arzu Rezvani, who's been covering and speaking to people inside Iran since the beginning of this war 6 months ago. Thank you, Arzu.
13: You're welcome.
11: In 2018, I was reporting from inside Gaza with our colleague Daniel Estrin, and we met a young man holding a kite. He was one of the Gazans back then, hoping to use kites to fly incendiary devices across the border into Israel. That bit of history became relevant recently when the wind blew several kites across the border. Israel says it will treat kites crossing the border as an act of war, whether they are armed or not. Here's NPR's Anas Baba.
3: For 11-year-old is Omar, heading down to the beach to fly his handmade kite. It used to be a simple escape from the war in Gaza. But this weekend, a few stray kites blew across the border into southern Israel and triggered a high-level alert there. They banned everything, he says. Even this kite we fly when we are bored. Is this a weapon they are scared of? The boy's anger is fueled by a dangerous new reality. Israeli officials declared that any kite launched from Gaza will be treated as an act of war, and also threatened to target launch areas and evacuate entire neighborhoods. With 70% of Gaza already under Israeli military control, the threat of mass displacement hit families like shockwaves. Parents across Gaza did not wait to see what would happen. 55-year-old Imad Al-Amour immediately gathered his grandchildren's kites. We gathered all the kites and burned them because the situation became terrifying, he says. It's better to deprive our kids of a game they love than expose them to danger. Israel has pointed to the history of Hamas launching incendiary balloons and kites used to burn farmland across the border back in 2018. Former Israeli military intelligence officer Michael Milstein says the response also reflects deep trauma from the Hamas-led attack of 2023.
19: The traumatic memory of October the 7th is still very fresh, and they do not consider the kites only as kites, but as a kind of threat.
3: But Milstein argues that treating kites as a military threat highlights a glaring strategic void.
19: It shows to Israel that we must rely on diplomatic and political efforts and not only on military response, bombs or attacks.
3: And so, while peace remains stalled, the kites stay grounded and summer in Gaza is caught in the crossfire. Anas Baba, NPR News, Gaza.
11: It's NPR News.
2: And this is WNIJ News. It's 8:43 on this Friday. I'm Jason Krigier. Thanks for being with us. Fallen trees are blocking hundreds of miles of wilderness trails.
20: They haven't been cleared in decades. I can think of one trail in my area. There's a sign there still, but once you look past the sign, you can't even tell it was a trail.
2: And now some forests will allow chainsaws as a controversial exception to a ban on motors. We'll find out more in 12 minutes at 8:55 on Morning Edition.
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2: There we go. Preach it, Brother Larry. Last weekend in August, got to get a little blues action. That is tonight at 9. 66 degrees. We're looking to get up to about 85 today. Sunny. Cloudy tonight with a low around 60. You know, speaking of the blues, if you don't have the radio near you and you really like that blues music at your party this evening, hanging out with neighbors, whatever, pretty simple. 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
22: President Trump enrages ranchers with the new beef import plan. On the next Friday News Roundup, how a move to lower the cost of meat has Americans more frustrated over Trump's economic policies. Plus, nearly half of U.S. states sue to block new mail-in voting rules ahead of the midterms, and the country loses its great unifier, Dolly Parton. All next time on 1A.
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2: And you're listening to WNIJ. Hopefully your good times are rolling on this Friday because we're heading on into a weekend. A soul music legend continues to live on through his daughter, who will sing from his catalog of music tonight in St. Charles. Carla Cook is a singer who performs gospel, R&B, soul music, and songs from her father, the legendary recording artist, Sam Cooke. Carla Cooke did not know her father during her lifetime, as Sam Cooke was shot and killed when Carla Cooke was very young.
4: I was 4 months old. I was born on August 26th in 64, and he passed away on December 11th, just about 4 months.
2: What was that like growing up with, you know, a whole world knew who your dad was, and then you kind of were putting bits and pieces together as time went on? What was that like?
4: You know, I didn't realize how huge of a star he was until I got older. You know, as a young girl, I used to just sit back. I had this place in my closet where I would just go in, I would listen to his music, and be inspired by his music, but I didn't realize how big of a star he was until I got older.
2: And much like her father, Carla Cooke honed her voice singing in church as a child.
4: You know, I say I learned everything from being in church choirs, how to harmonize, how to use my voice. That taught me a whole lot, being from choir to choir. As I started out in a children's choir, then I went on up as I aged into the adult choirs. It really did form me as an artist.
2: And Cooke says singing her father's music connects her in a way that she can feel close to him.
4: Every time I get on stage, I feel my father's presence. And to sing his music and to be able to bring forth to the audience and see their reactions and their smiles and how they feel about the music, it brings absolute joy to me. I love doing it. There's no other songs like my father's music.
2: A song that just seems so pertinent as time keeps moving on, A Change Is Gonna Come, obviously written in a time of upheaval by your father and social change. And what kind of pertinence do you think that song holds today, now and present day?
4: Well, it seems like it's more prevalent today as it was back then. I mean, the world seems like it's changing in a different direction, how the way people feel about each other. And it's just sad to see nowadays what's going on. And I just wish that, I always say on my show, I wish we could just spread more love and spread more joy, because everyone deserves to be treated fairly, and because we are all the same. Oh, yes,
2: it will. Now, before we ended our conversation, I had to share my absolute fandom of Sam Cooke's music and a special moment the music played in my own life. That's Where It's At was the first song, my first dance at my wedding.
4: Oh, wow. I love that song. Of all of them, but I love that song. I do that song on my show.
2: And you can see Carla Cooke perform her father Sam Cooke's catalogs of songs tonight at Club Arcata Speakeasy and Restaurant in St. Charles, and Saturday night at the Des Plaines Theater. I'm Jason Krugier.

0: It is 8:50 on this Friday. Thank you for being with us. And now today's perspective, Tom McBride of Beloit kind of shares more on another musical legend.
1: Dolly Parton's story is a great American story. She was a backwoods Tennessean with gargantuan native talent. She went on to become a superstar. Jolene is one of the great crossover hits. Coat of Many Colors is as close as we have in America to a modern folk song. And then, of course, she was also an outstanding actress, as well as a great giant of literacy philanthropy. But for me, the real Dolly Parton is found in her self-mockery and lack of pretension, as when she said the following: "It cost me $1 million to look this cheap." Or, "I'm not a fashion icon, I'm a fashion eyesore." Or, when she told an Irish TV host when he asked her what she wanted people to say about her in 100 years, her answer was, "I want people to say, hey, she looked pretty good for someone her age." Dolly Parton emerged from very, very low-key duets with the late, great Porter Wagoner to become a great American story. But I think that the most American thing about her, and for me the most endearing, was that she utterly failed to take herself too seriously. She leaves behind a grand but melancholy canyon. This is Tom McBride, and that's my perspective.
0: I tell you what, Tom, that is a great way to end the week of perspectives. Check them all out at WNIJ.org.
2: It's Morning Edition from NPR News. I'm A. Martinez.
3: And I'm Steve Inskeep.
2: Every year, the State Department's union hands out awards for diplomats who provide constructive policy dissent. A conservative group of current and former diplomats is offering a different incentive: rewards to employees who fight DEI and help with deportations. Here's NPR's Michelle Kellerman.
4: This year, the Ben Franklin Fellowship is proud to partner with the U.S. Department of State
5: to announce $25,000 in prizes for State Department employees.
4: The U.S. National Interest Diplomacy Awards.
5: Philip Linderman is a retired senior foreign service officer and co-founder of the conservative Ben Franklin Fellowship. He says he wants to change the culture at the State Department, which he believes was too left-leaning, and the awards is one way to do it. One is called the Martin Luther King Jr. Meritocracy Award, and Linderman says it will go to an employee who's rolling back what he calls a woke DEI agenda.
6: We believe very much in the and this is a very respectful point of view, in the standard that Martin Luther King set, which was meritocracy, a colorblind society.
5: Linderman says he did not reach out to King's family or foundation for approval to use MLK's name, nor did the Ben Franklin Fellowship reach out to other foundations representing other historical figures its awards are named after. The Free Speech Award, for instance, is named for Thomas Jefferson.
6: We think that free speech is an important value, particularly in Western Europe, where

0: Support for the WNIJ live stream comes from listeners and from Paramount Theater in downtown Aurora, presenting Million Dollar Quartet in their intimate Stolp Island Theater, October 7th through January 3rd. 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
1: Event that happened during the presidency and then name an award after them seems to be creating a political narrative that doesn't seem to make a lot of sense.
2: The American Foreign Service Association, meanwhile, is handing out its awards in October, mostly named for former State Department officials. But Heller says fewer employees are seeking recognition at a time when they feel they could be sidelined for political reasons.
1: We are seeing fewer nominations for awards in the last couple of years, that's for sure, particularly in the dissent awards.
2: She says many officers may also not want to be associated with the rival conservative Ben Franklin Fellowship Awards. But Linderman, the co-founder of that group, says they are getting interest and receiving applications until the end of November. Though the video announcing the award says they are in partnership with the State Department, the department says it is not providing any funding. Michelle Kellerman, NPR News, Washington.
3: Federal law protects about 5% of the United States as wilderness areas. That's more territory than the state of California. Wilderness generally means no motorized access or motors. Now, though, some chainsaws are allowed. Here's the Mountain West News Bureau's Rachel Cohen.
4: I'll switch with you in like a second.
5: The Frank Church River of Noberturm Wilderness in central Idaho is one of the most remote places in the lower 48 states. A couple hours from the nearest town, a group of teens is clearing trees that have fallen over trails with axes and metal saws.
4: So, like, having to do a cut here makes sense.
5: Leader Marlena Nelson works for a wilderness nonprofit. The group is using traditional tools because the Wilderness Act bans motorized equipment.
6: It's really easy to kind of rush through things if you can go as quickly as possible, if you have a motorized tool to kind of do a lot of the heavy lifting, but here this work really requires a lot of teamwork.
5: The teens push a 4-foot cross-cut saw back and forth. This is what wilderness trail maintenance usually looks like, but commercial guides who run hunting, fishing, or horseback riding trips say the hand tools aren't cutting it. Travis Bullock is an outfitter in central Idaho. He says trails he went to as a kid have all but disappeared.
7: They haven't been cleared in decades. I can think of one trail in my area. There's a sign there still, but once you look past the sign, you can't even tell it was a trail.
5: Outfitters in Idaho have been asking to use chainsaws for years, seeing debris from wildfires and disease is piling up. So they asked the Forest Service for an exemption.
7: There's a little bit of me that was pretty spiteful over the years, over the decades, that I've been told, no, you can't clear those trails. And I was frustrated. And I was like, you know what? I'm going to be the first outfitter in Idaho to use a chainsaw legally.
5: After some analysis, the Forest Service agreed chainsaws were necessary. It said its own staff and nonprofits can't keep up with the rate of falling trees. It gave the outfitters the green light to use chainsaws on several hundred miles of trail over the next 3 years. That day, Bullock took videos of his son and employee putting them to work. He says they cleared about 500 trees in a single day.
7: It felt good. The reality is, if we'd had the same three people with a crosscut saw, it would have taken us a week.
5: Bullock says he needs clear trails to get clients safely into the backcountry and to access hunting spots where he's authorized to lead trips but can't get to.
7: Wilderness was not intended to keep people out.
5: But George Nickus with the nonprofit Wilderness Watch says the Wilderness Act did aim to limit human interference.
8: It's really not even about us. It's about nature. It's about the places. It's kind of nature's Bill of Rights.
5: He thinks the Forest Service created a self-inflicted wound by slashing staff. In President Trump's second term, the agency has lost close to 6,000 permanent workers, and Nickus worries the authorization could open the door to more exemptions. Outfitters in Wyoming have also asked the Forest Service to use chainsaws, and the Trump administration is reviewing wilderness policies more broadly.
8: If they can chip away and chip away and chip away at it and make it less and less meaningful, then pretty soon it's wilderness in name only.
5: The chainsaw window ended in early August. Outfitters say they cleared thousands of trees, some piled 10 feet high, and they'll be back next year. For NPR News, I'm Rachel Cohen.

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1: 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Mike Kidd is our sound designer and engineer. Thomas Liu and Matthew Simonson produce our podcast. Chris Castano is our digital editor, and Alexandra Boti is our senior supervising producer. 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But before we go, we want to say goodbye to another iconic performer who we lost this week, an actor of stage, of TV, voice, movies, whose career spanned nearly 50 years. It's Tim Curry.

0: 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It's a new Workday. 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
1: 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Nationwide, there are around 30,000 state judges and 1,700 federal judges. But what's life like behind the bench? And how independent are they, really? We revisit our panel that answered your questions. It's Ask a Judge, next time on 1A.
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6: Welcome to The Middle. I'm Jeremy Hobson. Democracy runs on trust. Trust in local government, in state government, in the Supreme Court, in health guidance, police orders, schools, and the media. But that trust is fraying. Americans, especially younger

0: ones are losing faith in the institutions meant to serve them, while trust in government now sits at a record low, just 17% in a recent poll. So which institutions still earn your trust and why? Joining us this hour, former U.S. Senator Heidi Heitkamp, a Democrat, and conservative political analyst Yuval Levin, Director of Social, Cultural, and Constitutional Studies at the American Enterprise Institute. This show was previously recorded, so we're not taking any more live calls, but you can leave a message at 844-4-MIDDLE. Stay right there. The Middle starts right after the news.
1: Live from NPR News, I'm Lakshmi Singh. Federal Reserve Chair Kevin Warsh says inflation's too high, still above the central bank's 2% target. But in a highly anticipated speech in Jackson Hole, Wyoming today, Warsh did not give a clear indication of what the Fed's next steps might be. Here's NPR's Scott Horsley.
2: He reiterated his concern that too much telegraphing about interest rates by the Fed can tie the central bank's hands and also distort market signals. That's why he's really allergic to saying a whole lot about what the central bank might do in the future. Some players have said, look, don't tell us where interest rates are going next month or in the next 6 months, but give us a general idea of how you might react to this or that economic indicator.
1: That's NPR Scott Horsley reporting. President Trump has signed an executive order renaming Lake Ontario to Lake America. NPR's Liz Baker reports that in Rochester, New York, beachgoers greeted the news with derision and defiance.
3: It's a windy day, so only a few people are out on the sandy beach of Lake America.
4: That's not what it's called. It's called Lake Ontario.
3: From the boardwalk, D-Love and Sky House look north to the Canadian side of the lake and the Canadian side of the trade war.
5: I think Trump is just pissed off with him and trying to be funny.
3: Political science major Abby Opal says she wanted to laugh at first, but
6: it symbolizes how our relationship with Canada is going down the drain and for no reason.
3: It won't really make a difference, says Michael Alacqua, just like Trump's renaming of another body of water.
7: People are always going to call it the Gulf of Mexico. People are always going to call it Lake Ontario.
3: After all, the order only applies to the federal government. Liz Baker, NPR News, Lake Ontario Beach, New York.
1: Nepal and Tibet are now trying to account for as many as 2,500 people. Many residents and foreign tourists have not been seen since a torrent of water and mud tore through villages this week. Some areas remain inaccessible to emergency assistance, and others the waters receded and more bodies are being found. The death toll has risen to 538. NPR's Dia Hadid reports the State Department says 90 Americans are affected.
8: Many of the missing Americans appear to be Hindu pilgrims, like 28-year-old Ariadna Riley's in-laws. Riley says Neelam Kumari Sharma and Ramesh Sharma were on a pilgrimage to circle Mount Kailash, a mountain revered by Hindus.
9: They were really excited to be able to participate in, for them, an incredible event.
8: But they lost contact when the floods took place.
9: We have been tirelessly looking for them. That's just been the most torturous part that anyone can imagine, is not knowing where your family is and having to wait to hear if they're dead or not. It's one of the devastating things that this family is going through right now.
8: So far, the State Department says it's deployed $500,000 to rescue efforts. Dia Hadid, NPR News.
1: It's NPR. The number of people who've streamed audio and video featuring Dolly Parton rose from 2.5 million Monday to 35 million Tuesday as the world learned that the Queen of Country had died at the age of 80. The industry data and analytics company Luminate says in the U.S. alone, it went from 1.2 million to more than 26 million. The National Academy of Television Arts and Sciences is among those paying tribute to Peter Cullen, the legendary voice actor who died this week at the age of 85. Over the decades, Cullen's baritone timbre was featured in numerous roles, from villains to the likes of a pessimistically lovable Eeyore in Winnie the Pooh.
10: Just wanted to thank you, Piglet, for the flowers. Awful nice of you to think of gray old me.
1: In a 2014 NPR interview, Cullen fondly recalled a 1984 audition for a cartoon show based on the line of toys The Transformers. He described his brother, a decorated Marine who fought in Vietnam, as being the inspiration for Optimus Prime, a hero he described as strong enough to be gentle.
10: Larry was that way. I had no idea what the script was going to be.
11: But in effect, the lines just came out and I just did my brother Larry.
12: We're Autobots. We're from Cybertron, a planet far from Earth.
1: That and so many other roles led Cullen to receive a Lifetime Achievement Award at the Children's and Family Emmy Awards in 2023. This is NPR.
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0: Back in 1958, 73% of people trusted the federal government to do the right thing at least most of the time. Now that number is 17%. Welcome to The Middle. I'm Jeremy Hobson along with our DJ Tolliver. And Tolliver, if I were to ask you which institution you trust still, what would you say?
14: I would say the Department of Transportation. Okay. All I want for Christmas is some brand new trains. Okay. I can't afford to go to Japan this
0: well,
14: year.
0: Right. Because you still don't drive. So you got to have the Department of Transportation has to work for you.
14: Keep telling people this.
0: Of course, that is an important part of the federal government. Overall, trust is at or near historic lows for institutions, including the criminal justice system, organized religion, the Supreme Court, the media. But the thing is, democracy is built on trust. You've got to be able to trust officials in an emergency or the warning label on your food or that you can have your case tried in a court of law and you will get fair treatment. And according to the polls, that trust is at or near historic lows. So we want to know which institutions still earn your trust. You can call us at 844-4MIDDLE. That is 844-464-3353 or go to listentothemiddle.com. But first, to your voicemails from last week's show about whether or not America has a gambling problem. 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
15: Hi, Aaron Winger, Mitchell, South Dakota. 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
16: My name is Nico. I'm calling from Seattle, Washington. We should really focus on the actual video game in-game currency systems, which really sets kids up to actually gamble in video games. So these kids are starting this early, and then once they get into their teenage ages, then they're already kind of equipped and prepped to start gambling, whether it be sports gambling or gambling in casinos.
17: My name's Caleb from Illinois. I'm a younger man, and I see it a lot amongst my peers. I'm also a teacher, and I see some of my younger male students getting into the sports betting. 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
14: 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Or you can write to us at listentothemiddle.com or comment on our live stream on YouTube.
0: And joining us this hour, former Senator Heidi Heitkamp, a Democrat who represented North Dakota. Senator Heitkamp, welcome.
18: Thank you so much for having me.
0: And conservative political analyst Yuval Levin is also with us, Director of Social, Cultural, and Constitutional Studies at the American Enterprise Institute. Yuval, great to have you on as well.
19: Thanks very much.
0: And Yuval, I know you have thought a lot about this particular issue. What do you think is going on? Why is trust so low among all kinds of institutions in this country?
19: Yeah, it is really an extraordinary fact. It's maybe the most thoroughly demonstrated fact in American public opinion by now. And the striking thing about it is how broad it is. You can offer an explanation for why trust is declining in any particular institution. You know, one failure or another of the financial system, of the intelligence agencies, of whatever you might point to. But trust in everything has fallen now over about half a century. I think there are actually a couple of things to keep an eye on. The first thing to notice is that trust was exceptionally high in the middle of the 20th century, unusually so for the United States. I think that the idea that Americans have a lot of confidence in their elites was a reality after the Second World War in a way that it had never been before and has not been since. And that is important to see. But the acceleration of mistrust, I think, has a lot to do with the way in which various of our institutions have lost the sense of how it is you build public trust and have become, in a way, a kind of set of platforms for the people inside them to build their own brands, to build their own following, rather than to serve an institutional purpose. And I think you see that across a range of American institutions, and it's led a lot of Americans to worry that they're not trustworthy.
0: Well, and in fact, the recent high in trust, at least in the federal government, was right after the 9/11 attacks, but it has right. been going down ever since then. Senator, what do you think about that? What do you think is the reason that people are losing faith in so many institutions?
18: I think it's a couple things. Number one, politicians build mistrust in institutions to basically leverage political power. And so we're fed a steady barrage of they're bad, we're good. Then when the next guy takes over, they're bad, we're good. And people just throw up their hands. But trust, a lot of trust is built on faith. And I think a lot of people have walked away saying, I don't need to trust institutions. I'm going to trust myself to make these decisions. And so it's oddly, I'm interested, AEI, famously almost libertarian, but I think that there is this attitude that I can do it on my own. You think about medical professionals. During yeah. COVID, for the first time, people were basically saying, I'm not going to listen to my doctor about getting a vaccine, when before that would never have happened. And so I think we've earned a little bit of it by creating an atmosphere of distrust. I think people tend to think that I have access to more information and I'm going to trust myself. And I think trust has always been faith-based. And I don't mean that in a spiritual sense, but right. you have to have faith. I tell a story about Barbara Mikulski. Barbara Mikulski, you know, famously a long-term senator from Maryland. Right. She tells a story about how her mother and dad invested in a grocery store during the Depression in Baltimore. And she once asked him, why did you do that? I mean, that's kind of a crazy thing in middle of the Great Depression. They said, because Franklin Roosevelt told us it was going to get better and we believed him. Who today, if a politician told them it's yeah. going to get better, would believe them and they would invest their life savings in a business.
0: And to your point about politicians that are actively eroding trust, President Trump has done that in terms of calling the media the enemy of the people, in terms of casting doubt on the, you know, election, saying it was stolen from him in 2020. Do you think that some politicians have an incentive for political purposes to erode trust? It's actually good for them politically to do that.
19: Yeah, and I think there's a particular mode in which that happens, which is that people inside our institutions, especially our political institutions, but you see it across American life now, people who are insiders want to behave as though they're outsiders. And so they want power without responsibility, and they want to stand there and say, well, you wouldn't believe what happens in this place. And you want to say to them, well, you know, you've been a member of Congress for 25 years. Maybe you are what happens in this place. But nobody wants to say us, we, when we talk about our institutions. And so, yeah, absolutely. We have the current president of the United States talking about the government as if it's somebody else, right? And not his own responsibility. And I think we see that in Congress from both parties. We see that across our political life. There's always a desire to be the outsider. That's a position of strength in American culture. And the trouble is, institutional responsibility involves being the insider. It involves taking ownership and using the authority you have in a way that shows that you're responsible for it. Now, I think some people have lost the trust of the public by doing more than their job requires, right? We lost some trust in public health because public health professionals were playing politics, and it just seemed to us like they were not speaking from their professional expertise, but were trying to use that position to advance something else. That happens in corporate America all the time. That happens in the academy all the time. That happens in American religious life now, too, where people use institutional positions to play a role in our national political culture or build a following for themselves, rather than allow institutional responsibility to shape them and constrain them. Ultimately, you know, we're talking about trusting institutions. Why would you trust an institution? You would trust an institution because it seems to form the people inside it to be trustworthy as they carry out an important purpose. And the way that it does that, I think, is a combination of competence and restraint. That's who you trust. You trust somebody who knows what they're doing, but also has limits. And I think that that second part, showing restraint, is especially what we've lost in American public life, the sense that this person with power, there are things they would not do. There are things they would not claim. And when it doesn't seem like people have those constraints anymore, they become very hard to trust.
20: Well, let me ask you this, Senator Heitkamp. Do you think that there's anything, let's just look at this positively for a second. Do you think that there's something good about a lack of trust in the sense that people want to hold these institutions accountable? They, you know, we shouldn't just say yes to anything that the, you know, the church or big business or, you know, the higher education institution or the government tells us.
18: Well, I think when you take a look at kind of baseline factual, this, I think that everybody now seems to accept their own base facts. And that factual disconnect is very, very dangerous. I'm saying, you know, trust but verify. I mean, that's long been the saying. You should trust, but you should also verify. Now, when we go to verify, everybody has a different set of facts because their facts are opinion-based. And, you know, this is incredibly dangerous, but it is fed. We feed the public a constant diet of don't trust. Don't listen to what this person's saying. Don't listen to what that person's saying. Listen to what I'm saying. And I have to agree. I think that we overpromise. Institutions overpromise, and when they don't deliver, that reduces trust. And you know, we I'd be curious about the reaction to this. I think that the time of the greatest trust is when the threat is external. When the threat is internal, it gets very complicated when we don't trust basic facts and basic institutions. And I think that's where we are right now.
20: I'm just going to ask you each for just one answer to this. Is there an instance, before we get to the callers telling us this, but Yuval, an institution that you trust?
19: Yeah, for me, it's the ones that are close to home. I'm a member of a religious community. I'm Jewish, and I trust our congregation. I trust my neighbors. Okay. And I think you'd find that many Americans say what they trust most are the institutions where they can relate to people interpersonally and they know people.
20: I'm going to ask you after the break, Senator Heitkamp, because Tolliver, you know, trust, as we've heard, is very important when it comes to public health. And the nation's top health official, Robert F. Kennedy Jr., has faced a lot of criticism for eroding that trust by casting doubt on the efficacy of vaccines.
14: That's right. Here's Oregon Senator Ron Wyden, a Democrat, criticizing Kennedy in a hearing after Kennedy fired the CDC's vaccine advisory panel.
21: You fired all 17 committee members who are respected scientists and doctors. You replaced them with non-experts, vaccine skeptics, and conspiracy theorists. As a result, this critical advisory panel has lost scientific credibility. After years, colleagues, we spend so much time not looking at this as Democrats and Republicans, but as good science and scientific, you know, credibility. And now the American Academy of Pediatrics has warned that the committee is being politicized at the expense of children's health.
20: By the way, just the other day, Pennsylvania's health department announced that two unvaccinated people died of measles, the first time that's happened in 35 years. The governor of the state said Kennedy's rhetoric wasn't helping. Kennedy responded saying perhaps the measles deaths were fabricated. Tolliver, what are we listening to here as we go to break?
18: You wonder why people don't trust.
14: Yeah. We can clear the air with some Dolly Parton.
20: Okay.
18: Yeah, isn't that the
14: Dolly with In the Ghetto.
18: We all trust Dolly.
14: Exactly.
19: Yes.
18: And that's why the whole society today is brokenhearted, because
20: let's
18: she
20: hear
18: might
20: we'll be
18: the last person we trust.
20: We'll Absolutely. Be right back on The Middle.
22: So he starts to roam the streets at night.
23: You are listening to WNIJ. Thanks for joining us for The Middle. I'm Jason Krigier. I had a conversation with Carla Cook ahead of her performances in the Chicagoland area this weekend. She's the daughter of Sam Cook, and she will be performing his music. You can check that conversation out over at WNIJ.org. 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
23: Join us this afternoon at 3. Goes till 7 this evening.
20: This is The Middle. I'm Jeremy Hobson. If you're just tuning in, The Middle is a national call-in show. We're focused on elevating voices from the middle, geographically, politically, philosophically, or maybe you just want to meet in the middle. This hour, we're asking which institutions still earn your trust. Tolliver, again, how can people reach us?
14: Just call 844-4-MIDDLE. That's 844-464-3353. You can also write to us at listentothemiddle.com.
20: I'm joined by former North Dakota Senator Heidi Heitkamp and political analyst Yuval Levin at the American Enterprise Institute. And before we get to the phone, Senator Heitkamp, I was going to give you an opportunity to tell us an institution that you still trust.
18: You know, I have my trusted sources for data and information. I think the Fed does a great job, whether it's the Fed out of St. Louis or the Fed out of New York. I use their data all the time. Kaiser Family Foundation for healthcare data. And so I don't go to sources, you know, that are politicized. I go to sources that I trust. And, you know, obviously you trust your neighbors. I have a township government. It is as pure democracy as you can possibly imagine. That's who governs my community. And I trust the Pope. I'm Catholic, and I share a lot of his views. I don't share some of his views, but yet I believe that he is a good person who's trying to do right in the world. And so it's interesting because I think the people we tend to trust tend to be people that we think have good motivation and are not trying to hoodwink you.
20: You know, I was just thinking, I trust ATMs because they never give me the wrong amount of money. They never give me an extra 20 ever. It's always, they just get it right. I don't know why. Okay, let's go to Francisco, who's calling in from Denver, Colorado. Francisco, which institution do you trust, or do you trust institutions?
2: Yeah, I do. I trust the DOJ. I know that's a very unpopular opinion nowadays, but there's a lot of safeguards, a lot of checks and balances that prevent them from abusing their power. And I know that the president has some things to say against them and some things to say for them, but overall the morality of people is, I want to say, good. People don't, you know, and regardless of what religion or what you believe in, you still want to do good. It's not like, you know, I used to think as a kid, oh, you know, if you go to the Middle East, you got to watch out because, you know, if you don't cover your head, they're going to do something to you. And it's like, you know, if you're a woman, right? But the reality of it is, like, nobody is, like, on alert out there. And I've been out there with my wife and, you know, people are not, they're not just, you know, looking to see if there's a woman out there without her head covering so that they could stone her or something.
20: You feel like you would be treated fairly by the Department of criminal justice system is what you're saying.
2: Yeah, yeah. And they can always overrule, right? Like, I mean, it is a lengthy process. You got to go through all the motions and whatever that is. But at the end of the day, America has a really good system of checks and balances. And if you think that, you know, there's talks about dictatorship going on now, and it's like, yeah, but there's constant courts being, you know, they overrule the president.
20: Yeah, a lot of checks and balances. And so let me take that to our guests, because Senator Heitkamp, you were the attorney general of the state of North Dakota before you were a senator. What do you think about that? It's kind of interesting that the first call that we put on the air is somebody who trusts the Department of Justice.
18: Well, I don't. I've watched the kinds of indictments, whether it's Jim Comey, whether it is, in fact, some guy who just puts his hand in the water at the reflecting pool. Now, that's not everyone, and I think, but I think that those very high-profile examples are the reasons why we don't trust, and maybe there is a lot of trustworthy behavior going on at DOJ, but the high-profile things that we see seem retaliatory, they seem inappropriate. You take a look at ICE, you take a look, I mean, you know, the kind of federal, the hit that the federal law enforcement agencies that used to be some of the most trusted entities in law enforcement, and I can speak to some authority on this, you know, people now are saying, no, they're all corrupt and they're out to get people and making decisions based on race and based on politics.
20: Well, Yuval, what do you think? Do you trust the justice system, the courts?
19: Well, let me pick up on something that caller said, which I think is very important, which is that we have to approach our society by recognizing that the vast majority of people in our country are doing what they take to be the right thing. And this is true in Washington, too. It's one of the hardest things to explain to people who don't operate close to our system of government, as Senator Heitkamp, of course, has done much closer than I have, that the vast majority of people do not get out of bed in the morning to harm somebody else. They believe they are doing the right thing. Whether you agree or not, maybe they're wrong, but they believe they're doing the right thing. And to understand their motivations, you have to begin from that place that says, how do they understand this to be the right thing to do? Mm. Now, there are exceptions, and those exceptions deserve mistrust. And I think that the public's confidence in the justice system has suffered as the justice system has been abused. And I think we've seen that now in a number of administrations, and frankly, more in this one than ever in my lifetime. Mm. And we have to take that seriously precisely because it can undermine the public's confidence in a system that can only work if the public does believe in it. I would say I have great confidence in the courts. My mm-hmm. confidence in the Department of Justice has been diminished some in recent years.
18: Can I just offer one observation about trust? We all get on the highway. We're going 65 miles an hour, passing each other within feet of each other. But yet we trust. I mean, we do it every day. You know, think of the kind of trust that goes into getting on the highway and going 75 miles an hour passing each other.
19: This is actually really something to appreciate about the United States. We're in practice a very high trust society, mm-hmm. right? When you buy things online, you're paying somebody for something you haven't gotten yet. You're confident they're going to send it to you. You're confident it'll be left on your door. Most likely, it'll be there when you get home. We should not underestimate how significant that is. It's actually very hard to pull off systems like this in societies that are genuinely low-trust societies.
20: Yeah.
19: The United States, I think Americans trust each other more than they say. We do incline to say we've lost trust in everything and everybody. But as Senator Heitkamp says, the way in which we live our day-to-day life is full of trust and confidence. We believe it.
18: And on whether you're going to get something, you trust that if you don't get it, there's going to be recourse, that you have some way to enforce the commercial rules.
20: I'm just still surprised that you said that you only have to go 65 miles an hour in the state of North Dakota. It must be at least 75 there.
18: No, but I'm talking about the interstate. You know, interstate, you've got four lanes. I'm talking about two-lane roads where you're literally passing each other within feet.
20: Let's see what Diane in Rockford, Illinois has to say about an institution that
3: she
20: trusts.
3: Hi,
20: Diane, go ahead.
3: Yes, there are basically two professions that I trust implicitly, farmers and firefighters and paramedics. Mm. Those are considered institutions, those professions.
20: And why do you have that? Why do you have that trust in farmers, firefighters, and paramedics?
3: Well, because food, they put food on the table for all of us, and I think they do a great job. And firefighters and paramedics, they're there for emergencies, fires, when people get hurt in their homes. To me, those two professions are trustworthy.
20: Yeah. Well, thank you for that call, Diane. Senator, what do you think about that? It's true. We all have to trust the firefighters and the paramedics and the farmers, I guess, too.
18: Yeah, and think about this. I hate all of this geoengineering stuff that I just am uncomfortable with it. But now I have pancreatic cancer and I'm like, bring it on. I want to see what you can do to cure the disease that I have. And so part of that is based on you trust when you need. And abstract, I think it's harder for people to trust if it's not an essential service. And again, you don't see politicians out there beating up on farmers or beating up on firefighters.
20: Yeah.
18: It wouldn't be very politically popular. I used to tease that when I ran for governor, I lost. And I said, I was a member of two occupations. I was a lawyer and a politician. I said, if I had been a nurse, I might have won, because nurses are some of the most trusted folks in occupational trust.
20: Yeah. And when you're doing
19: Striking thing about the public opinion surveys on this question is that the one national institution that is more trusted now than a generation ago and two generations ago is the U.S. military. And I think that's worth seeing, too. Gallup has asked the same question of people since 1974 about trust. And only the United States military, of all the more than 40 institutions they ask about, is more trusted today than in 1974. And I think a lot of that has to do with the sense that the military makes the people within it trustworthy. It invests itself in that work.
20: And the police, by the way, also rank pretty high in that Gallup survey. And interestingly, on the military, it gets a much higher numbers for trust among older Americans than it does among younger Americans, which I still I don't know why that is, but that is something I noticed in that survey.
18: 74 might have been a little difficult year. It was post-Vietnam right away. So I think you take a look at kind of what is the geopolitical situation at the time.
20: We have an entirely full number of calls on the lines right now, but I want to just go to Tolliver quickly about what's coming in online at listentothemiddle.com.
14: Yeah, Brian in Largo, Florida says, the institutions are trustworthy. It's those people in the current administration that are running those institutions that are destroying trust in them. John in Philly says, almost daily I hear from another institution that's supposed to be so impartial and subjective, journalists in their reporting, talking about conservative or liberal or Democrat or Republican judges. I want to still trust in our courts, but today's reality and reporting makes me angry. And finally, Julie in St. Louis says, in all caps, the only institution I trust is my local public library, and I'm not kidding.
20: Wow. Okay. Well, that's a good one. Courtney is in Salt Lake City, Utah. Courtney, what about you? Which institution do you trust?
4: Hi. I think that last comment about the public library really hits home a little bit about what I was going to say. I really trust cultural institutions, though. I know that they can be co-opted for certain historical narratives, but the Smithsonian, the Archive, the Library of Congress, or public libraries, other state museums and such, they're still here doing the good work of educating the public and keeping their doors open and being, in general, more apolitical, except for in the last 2 years. I would say that, I think somebody else pointed out that the thing is that our institutions, I think, are strong, but I wish we had a way to get politics out of how we decide who runs them and how to appoint Supreme Court justices. I wish it would be more bipartisan these days. I know it may have used to be, but make it a super majority. Two-thirds of Congress or the Senate have to approve of somebody to get them as a cabinet appointee. I don't know. That seems completely impossible now. But it seems like it's a way to build trust that person's representing more than just the current party in power.
20: Very interesting point, Courtney. Let me ask you, Yuval, because the cultural institutions have actually come into the news, as you said, in the last couple of years. Trump has gone after people that run the Smithsonian and different museums, and obviously the Kennedy Center, which was briefly the Trump and Kennedy Center. What do you think about that, about the president taking such an interest in these cultural institutions? Is that about eroding trust in these institutions?
19: Well, look, I think there's a way that some of our cultural institutions allowed themselves to be politicized over a long period of time. I don't think that justifies the president then further politicizing them by really turning them into a political football and using powers that I think, frankly, are constitutionally very questionable over these institutions. But there's no doubt that they've also undermined their own capacity to build and sustain public trust by engaging in politics. There has to be restraint in institutions that are not fundamentally political. The people inside them have to resist the urge to use the position they have to advance political causes. I think that's ultimately the only way to sustain these institutions as trustworthy in a polarized time.
18: I would like to comment that
20: go ahead.
18: We've always had this problem, but this problem is on steroids now. Telling you, we don't want you to talk about slavery. We don't want you to talk about what happened with indigenous people. We're going to change. If we don't like the Bureau of Labor Statistics and what they're saying, we're going to change.
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19: Let me just affirm one thing there. The attack on data sources, on federal data sources, is an enormous problem. There has to be a reliable set of sources of information, just fundamental data. We're not asking for opinions about the economy. We're asking for facts and figures. The idea that becomes politicized is a real threat to our capacity to govern ourselves.
18: And think about this. that when the New York Fed went out and did their study on tariffs, that the head of the Economic Council in the White House basically said they should be investigated.
20: I'm going to squeeze in.
18: These are economists giving you numbers.
20: I'm going to squeeze in Aaron in New Orleans, Louisiana here.

0: quickly. Aaron, what about you? What institution do you trust?
1: So I trust NASA and I trust NOAA. I think that they're mainly science-based, mainly fact-based, and I think that they do a lot of good work. If I could just address one thing that was said earlier about Trump has said that the media was the enemy of the people. I think that the media gets a very low trust rating because they always want to investigate Donald Trump and his family, but they never want to investigate Kamala Harris. They never want to investigate Kamala Harris's husband or her family members. It's only Donald Trump and his family. So it just seems like the media is very credible when it comes to their investigations.
0: Mm. Okay, interesting. But you do trust NASA and NOAA, which obviously when you live in Hurricane Alley, that's an important institution, a couple of institutions to keep an eye on. Aaron, thank you very much for that.
2: Can I point out that they did investigate Senator Hunter Biden?
0: The famous laptop. Well, and it also depends on which media organization you're looking at, because you could probably look at one that's only investigating Trump, and then you could look at another one that's only investigating the Democrats. So it kind of depends. We don't have so many in this country that are left that would look equally at both sides of the political spectrum. Tolliver, it is hard to talk about American institutions without talking about the Supreme Court, which has come up a little bit here. And in recent years, many have questioned whether it is still ruling impartially.
3: Right. Chief Justice John Roberts addressed those concerns directly in a public appearance last year, defending the importance of an independent judiciary.
4: The only real political science innovation in our Constitution is the establishment of an independent judiciary. That innovation doesn't work if it's not, the judiciary is not independent. Its job is to obviously decide cases, but in the course of that, check the excesses of Congress or of the executive, and that does require a degree of independence.
0: And when we come back after a short break, I'm going to ask our guests whether they believe that the Supreme Court is operating with that degree of independence right now. But a reminder that we have two upcoming shows that you can come and see and participate in. One in Kansas City on September 23rd, one in Portsmouth, New Hampshire on September 29th. For tickets, just go to listentothemiddle.com. And Tolliver, this time I'm going to give you some time to bring us the music.
3: It goes without, you know, I was going to try to do some Dolly deep cuts, but everybody wants to hear 9 to 5. Let's be honest. Okay, so let's go into the break with some 9 to 5. More of your calls coming up on the middle.

0: You are listening to The Middle here on WNIJ. Looks like we could see a warming trend heading into the weekend, high about 85 today. We'll have a low 60 tonight. Looks like a high around 80 on Saturday, low around 65. Chances of showers and thunderstorms for both days. And Sunday is where things might get a little icky and sticky. We could see a high temp around 90 degrees. So yeah, it's going to be warm. 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
3: This is The Middle. I'm Jeremy Hobson. This hour we're asking about the institutions that still earn your trust, maybe a government institution, maybe the church, maybe some media organization or an educational institution. I am joined by political analyst Yuval Levin and former Senator Heidi Heitkamp. You can call us at 844-4MIDDLE. That's 844-464-3353, or go to listentothemiddle.com. And before we get back to the phones, Yuval, what do you think about what John Roberts said there about the independence of the courts being very important? And do you think that the Supreme Court is acting in a way that feels independent right now?
4: Well, first of all, I think he's right that it's absolutely essential that we have an independent judiciary as a check on majority power and as a protection that the laws are followed through and the Constitution is put into effect as it's written. And I think that on the whole, the federal courts have acted in an exemplary way in the last few years. They have retained their independence. There is disagreement within the federal judiciary, but it is expressed in arguments with facts. It is expressed in ways that where people of different views take each other seriously. I think this Supreme Court has done a tremendous job of striking the right balance, restraining presidential power where it is excessive, but allowing presidential actions to proceed where they're within constitutional bounds. I don't agree with absolutely every decision they made, though I'll say I agree with most, but it seems to me that they have exercised their power with a tremendous amount of independence at a time when that is not easy to do and not always popular.
3: Senator?
5: Well, I actually think that they aren't politicized. I think that they have a conservative or a liberal bias, and they bring that bias and that attitude and how they look at and read the law. But I don't think they feel like they have to rule in favor. I mean, they have lifetime appointments. But I will tell you, if John Roberts would be listening, I would say, you want to restore people's faith in the court, get rid of outside payments to the court. No honorarium, no special book deals, no going on hunting trips with people who have litigation in front of the court. There is an appearance of impropriety that is driving a lot of kind of legitimate concern about the court. And, you know, I interviewed three Supreme Court justices, one that didn't make it. And I asked him every one of those questions, are you willing to go to that court and reform the ethics system? And so I think what I would say is you want people to trust you, bring back some ethics and some restraints on what people can do.
4: You know, Jeremy, I agree that the appearance can be a problem, but I would say there's not one case I can think of where one justice seems to have decided that case in a way that's not simply in line with his or her judicial philosophy, long expressed views. And it's true that some of them have accepted gifts that I think were not wise, but has Justice Thomas made a decision that you can't explain in terms of his views, or has Justice Kagan, because she went on some golf trip, decided something in a way that I would not have otherwise expected her to? I really don't think I can think of any case where that's happened.
5: But we are talking about trust.
4: Yeah, no,
5: and an appearance of impropriety leads to a lack of trust. And for the first time in a long time, the court is underwater in terms of how people look at the court. And the ethics issues, I think, have driven a lot of that mistrust.
3: Okay, let's go to Isaac, who's calling in from Indian Land, South Carolina. Isaac, what about you? Which institutions do you trust?
6: Good evening. I've actually had the privilege of working with these two institutions, NSHA and the TVA. These are two institutions that serve the world in such an amazing way.
3: The TV and the Tennessee Valley Authority. What's the first one that you mentioned?
6: MSHA, which is the mining. It's the OSHA equivalent, but specific to the mining industry. Mm. It holds different standards that are very specific to mining. But a lot of the innovations that it has done in its tenure and its progression has saved thousands and thousands of lives. Mm. But TVA is really the one to speak for, man. You know, what they do with the dams controlling water, what they provide for the East Coast, but the interior navigable waterway, the commodities that move, coal, pig iron, military goods, space shuttle. I used to work on the Kentucky Lock and used to see this every day. Mm. And it worked beautifully, and it provides great safety and security and electricity for a lot.
3: Yeah, Isaac, let me just ask you one question while we have you here. Is there an institution that you don't trust?
6: Ooh. Pretty much anyone that has influence, direct influence, by, unfortunately, our administration. Senator, I'm speaking to you directly. A lot of people in our elected offices of service forget that that's what they're there for. It's not about personal gain, and anyone who's there for that should leave this job and position of service.
3: Well, I'll tell our listeners that can't see Senator Heidkamp that she was nodding as you said that. Senator, I'll let you respond there.
5: Yeah, I mean, I think that when people in elected office go into the office, and they're, you know, everybody can see their financial records, and 6 years later when they come out, you know, they have now made millions and millions of dollars. People go, well, clearly there's something wrong here. If they're only getting paid $174,000 a year, how did this happen? And I think, you know, when you look at it, and I think before we were talking about whether people are motivated with appropriate motivation, I'm not so sure that Congress is. I mean, I think that right now, what you see is so many people who are motivated by power, they're motivated by ego, they're not motivated to get the job done. And you know what, if they were, the job would be getting done. Hmm. And so that's a, you know, people believe what you see, and what you see is stalemate and unwillingness to compromise on both sides, and a belief that I'm right and I I'm going to make my base happy without doing the job. No better example right now than what's happening with Social Security. We should be fixing that right now before we go into crisis, and you know it's not going to get fixed. It'll probably be deficit funded, and that is a really bad deal.
3: One of the biggest group in terms of mistrust right now is the young. And so we have a 20-year-old calling in from Minneapolis, Minnesota right now. Amelia is with us. Amelia, what about you? How do you feel about institutions? Do you trust any?
7: Yeah, so I'm 20 years old, and I've been aware for 15 years of my life. I don't trust any institution because at this point, they haven't given us any reason to. Like mentioned previously, if these institutions were working, if we were fixing Social Security, if we were fixing infrastructure, like, I would buy it, I would believe it. But at this point, we're seeing institutions fail us over and over and over again and bend to a presidency and lack a, like, fundamental backbone. So I have no reason to trust any institution around me when historically, all of my life, my 20 years of living, they have failed the American people over and over again.
3: Do you trust any media organizations, or where do you get your news about what's happening from?
7: You know, I'm a young 20-something in a liberal city, so I'm a fan of NPR, obviously, but I'm also aware that news and media sell by causing division. I think that big news corporations like Fox, like CNN, make their money like based off pushing us against each other. Mm. So it's really difficult to buy a corporation news when it's a corporation first and journalism second.
3: Yeah. Amelia, thank you very much for that call. Yuval, I'm so glad we heard from a 20-year-old there. Yes. Because, I mean, this is also a generation that, you know, 5 years ago was in school when COVID was happening, which I think it was probably harder for them than anybody in many ways. But what do you think about that, what you just heard?
4: Yeah, I completely agree that that's part of the story here. I would say she said two things very well, but these two things are in some tension with each other, which is, on the one hand, she doesn't trust the information she gets. And on the other hand, based on that information, she thinks she shouldn't trust any institution. Mm. And that's because all of our institutions essentially tell the public to mistrust. Everybody in positions of authority in American life now is telling Americans not to trust everybody else. Some of that is justified. Much of it is not. I mean, I think if you think about the prior listener who called in and mentioned the TVA and the regulators of minds, there's a lot to mistrust about American government, but there's also a lot that works in our society because we have institutions that do facilitate an incredibly functional, incredibly complicated society. You know, I flew yesterday from Florida to Washington. It was nothing, right? It happens. It's the easiest thing in the world. On the plane, I thought to myself, there's 3 million people flying today in the United States. That happens every single day. And that is, it's done so incredibly safely and efficiently and effectively. And once in a while, we can take a break from complaining about what's wrong. It really is wrong. I'm not suggesting there aren't problems. But once in a while, we should also notice how incredibly functional and effective this very complicated, very dynamic, very diverse, very messy society is. There are things that work. There are reasons to trust. We have to see those too. But we have to build on them. And I think nobody in our public life has the incentive to make that case to the public and to build on what is working. And I do think the incentives that confront our politicians are misaligned in such a way that people do enter politics too often for the wrong reasons, as Senator Heitkamp pointed out. I think that there is every reason now, if you're in a position of power, to make the case that nothing works and we should only complain. So I think while we think about our problems, we should also look around, take some notice of how well this society works on the whole, and start from that and try to build on what is good before we tell people in their 20s who are well-intentioned and very intelligent that they shouldn't trust anything or anybody.
3: Well, and by the way, go ahead.
8: A couple of our callers have highlighted the National Park Service and the National Weather Service as some of the most trustworthy institutions. So I want to give them some love as well.
3: Yeah. Although the weather app on my phone, I'm not so experiencing happy with right now.
5: A lot of love right now. I mean, given the shortage of, I mean, seriously, I mean, you know, so you see a lot of, you know, people used to not having to deal with garbage cans, and they're overflowing because they're understaffed. Mm-hmm. But I think one thing that she said that is absolutely spot on, she hasn't seen that her government, and by that I think, you know, the policymakers, not the people who are implementing great programs, putting electrons in the wire, making the trains run on time. That's a different deal than seeing policymakers that are establishing policy for her so that she can live a good life in her 40s and 50s. She didn't see them doing what they need to do. And I think that's a big part of the lack of trust. Nothing is getting done that seems to be important for the future of this country.
3: Let me go to Isaac, who's calling in from Salt Lake City. Isaac, what about you? What institution do you trust?
9: Hi, I trust Costco.
8: Those hot dogs.
3: Tell me more. Why do you trust Costco so much?
9: I always kind of rely on them. They always got 150 hot dog. They're never like conniving or scheming like other places I go to. I've got to worry about the prices being different. I just show up and it's what I need and I leave and that's great.
3: Don't they have a rule at Costco, I think, where nothing can be marked up more than a certain amount, a certain percentage. So it always has to be like, you know, you're never paying too much at Costco.
9: Mm-hmm. I don't know why it ain't like that everybody else.
3: Right. Right. Exactly. Not at Whole Foods. That's for sure. Isaac, thank you very much for that. Let me go to one more here. Robert is in Modesto, California. Robert, what about you?
10: Hi. Okay. So I would say I also trust in Costco, but I was going to say I trust in philosophy. I think we've lost our seriousness for that discipline. I mean, it's reality, truth, and ethics. What do we need more? And I would say cynically, if you're growing up with less money, and I think more and more people are growing up with less and less, you can rely on the free market with all its warts, all the money, prosper in this country, right? But I think the free market has tied a noose around its neck in terms of AI. I hate to bring it up, but I really think that it's going to become a sort of functional nihilism if we don't count our agency to make choices, to change our lives and to change other people's lives in any country or any system, right? Mm. That it's incredibly harmful. And I can't come up with a better phrase than functional nihilism. What is it?
3: Okay.
10: Right?
3: Philosophy is the institution you trust, but Senator, let me ask you about what he just said there about the free market and AI. It's probably a good thing that came up, because there are a lot of people right now that do not trust AI at all, and they don't want these data centers going anywhere near them. But what do you think about that, what we heard there?
5: Well, and let's go back to our 20-year-old, and I ran the Institute of Politics at the University of Chicago, spent a lot of time with young people. They don't trust the free enterprise system. They see this huge disparity, not just in terms of income, but wealth. And the transfer of wealth and people making money on money, and we have a tax system

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1: Close out this hour by asking what you think we should do. Yuval, what do you think would... What would you tell institutions to do to try to rebuild trust among Americans if they've lost it?
2: I think one key piece of advice is find a way to stay in your lane. Understand what your role is and what the limits of that role is. Do your work well and don't pretend that you can do everything, because that the politicization of a lot of our institutions and the overpromising is a big part of the reason for the loss of trust. To begin with, understand what your role is. And I think each of us in our lives can ask ourselves that question in moments of decision. What is my role here? And therefore, how should I behave? A lot of times when we lose trust, what we're looking at is someone who is not playing the part they're given by the institution. We say to ourselves, how could the president do that? How could a priest behave that way? That's a way of saying the institution makes a demand on that person, and that person is refusing to accept that as a constraint. To begin with, I think we have to find ways to embrace that responsibility rather than escape it.
1: Just a few seconds left here, but Senator Heidkamp, would you have an idea of how people could regain trust?
3: I think when institutions start doing their damn job. I mean, what you've heard from people today is the institutions that actually do their job have high levels of trust, whether it's the public library, NOAA, the Weather Bureau. You know, Congress has a low level, because they aren't doing their job. And so I agree, stay in your lane, don't overpromise, but do your damn job.
1: All right, we will have to leave it there. That is former U.S. Senator Heidi Heidkamp and political analyst Yuval Levin at the American Enterprise Institute. Thank you so much to both of you for joining us.
2: Thank you.
3: Thank you.
1: And a heads up, our special on the 25th anniversary of 9/11. We want to know, what does 9/11 mean to you now? You can leave us a message with your thoughts at 844-4MIDDLE. That is 844-464-3353.
4: Don't ignore Jeremy when he asks you to do that, okay? We want your voicemails. That's 844-464-3353. Thank you.
1: That's right. Middle is brought to you by Long Neck Media, distributed by Illinois Public Media in Urbana, Illinois, and produced by Harrison Patino, Johnny Leonidas, Danny Alexander, Sam Burmistaz, John Barth, and Marina Price. Our technical director is Steve Mork. I'm Jeremy Hobson. I will talk to you soon.

0: Thank you for joining us for The Middle this morning. I'm Jason Cregier. Good afternoon. Coming up, we'll get a check of local news in 5 minutes, plus national and world news. 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
4: I'm Peter Medlin. On Teacher's Lounge, we are here to tell the stories of Illinois education through conversations with everyone from teachers, professors, and coaches to the students themselves. And today, it is a brand new school year, and to kick it off, we've got our first conversation with our classroom correspondent, the teacher we interview every single month of the school year. And this year, we're going to follow a Rockford kindergarten teacher in their first year as a teacher.
5: I was so nervous waiting for them to come into the gym. But when I first saw their faces, they were like all trying to come hug me.
4: Also, we talk with the kindergarten teacher on the opposite end of the spectrum, someone who just retired from the classroom.
6: I promise you, I've never had anyone cry every single day of kindergarten.
4: You're right. That would be a wreck. We've also got our first check-in with our student correspondents for this fall. All of those conversations and even more here on a brand new Teacher's Lounge radio show. But now, it's time for the news.

0: Live from NPR News, I'm Lakshmi Singh. Today marks 6 months since the United States and Israel went to war with Iran, with direct talks essentially at a standstill. NPR's Hadil Alshalchi reports Tehran, in the meantime, has turned the Strait of Hormuz into its strategic weapon.
1: When Israel and the U.S. went to war with Iran on February 28th, one of the stated goals was to bring down the regime in Tehran. While the killing of Ayatollah Ali Khamenei delivered a blow to the Islamic Republic, Iran's leaders have managed to hold on to power, and instead of collapsing, the regime has taken an even harder line. In the past 6 months, Iran blockaded the Strait of Hormuz, disrupting global oil supplies that have been felt at the gas pump worldwide. The war has had severe economic consequences for Iran. The cost of living has skyrocketed. Some Iranians say they're buying groceries on credit and find it hard to track down medicine. Hadil Alshalchi, NPR News, Istanbul.
0: About 2,500 people are still unaccounted for after deadly flooding along the China-Nepal border this week. Chinese officials say more than 500 of them on the Tibet side. Among the missing are at least 264 nationals. NPR's Jennifer Pack reports rescue crews have reached the hardest hit area after operations were briefly suspended over fears an upstream lake could overflow.
2: The lake was formed after an enormous chunk of ice snapped off a glacier, triggering waves of mud, water, and ice barreling down the Himalayas on Wednesday. Trees and homes were swept away or submerged. Chinese state media showed aerial shots of the Jilong border checkpoint buried under a mudslide, including a six-story building. Some of the debris jammed up the water. A lake started forming upstream, and it's been filling up. It's also been raining in the area. Chinese rescue workers are racing to reduce the risk of more flooding, and police in Nepal say the Chinese have told them to be on alert on their side of the border. Jennifer Pak, NPR News, Beijing.
0: The White House is honoring the first group of astronauts to travel beyond low Earth orbit since 1972 and to travel farther than any other human. NASA Commander Reid Weissman, pilot Victor Glover, and mission specialist Christina Cook and Jeremy Hansen of the Canadian Space Agency travel around the moon and back during a 9-day mission earlier this year. President Trump has presented them with the Congressional Space Medal of Honor.
3: Our nation will conquer, and we will conquer indeed, this vast frontier that we have before us, and we'll reach American courage, and we'll use American genius and daring and all of the things that we have that nobody else can ever compete with. We will explore it, we will tame it, and we will win it. We will always win.
0: President Trump speaking moments ago from the Johnson Space Center in Houston. From Washington, this is NPR News.
4: This is WNIJ News. I'm Jason Krigier. Illinois' Attorney General is joining a multi-state lawsuit against the Trump administration over federal family planning dollars. Mao Iqbal has more.
5: The funds support pregnancy counseling, infertility services, and cancer screenings, among other things. The U.S. Health and Human Services Department is requiring states to implement a sweeping list of conditions in order to qualify for the money over the next 5 years. This includes eliminating DEI practices, promoting natural family planning over contraception use, and counseling patients toward marriage and parenthood. Illinois is among 23 states suing the HHS. Attorney General Kwame Raoul says the Trump administration is politicizing programs that help women, quote, make informed decisions about their own bodies. I'm Mawa Iqbal.
4: This week, the U.S. started accepting cattle from Mexico again for the first time since 2024. Mexican cattle imports had mostly been on hold due to the presence of New World screwworm, a parasite that could be deadly for livestock. Michael Marks has more.
6: The U.S. Department of Agriculture will gradually reopen ports of entry for livestock along the border with Mexico, starting in Arizona. It's a relief for American businesses that buy cattle, like feedlots and meat packers. David Anderson, agricultural economist at Texas A&M University, said the move could also help costs at the grocery store eventually.
7: I think it's certainly there the potential to reduce beef prices to consumers. But, you know, it takes a while to get those animals fed to their full-grown weight.
6: USDA officials said they will send extra inspectors to the border so that each animal can be individually screened for screwworm. I'm Michael Marks, Harvest Public Media.
4: Looking for sunny skies this afternoon. We'll have a high around 85, cloudy and cooler tonight with a low of 60. 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
8: I'm Peter Medlin, and you are listening to Teacher's Lounge. 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And if you like what you hear and you want even more, you're like, really? 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That's all that we get? The good news is you can check out our Teacher's Lounge podcast that has expanded interviews and a whole library of years worth of episodes just waiting for you to discover whenever you want over at WNIJ.org. Now, here on Teacher's Lounge, every single school year, we feature a classroom correspondent. They're a teacher we interview every single month to follow a school year in their life. And this year, our correspondent, I am happy to announce, is Kelsey Dodd. She's a kindergarten teacher at Spring Creek Elementary School in Rockford, and Kelsey is also in her first year as a teacher, fresh out of school herself. And so we're going to be checking in on her as she figures things out. Kelsey's also from Rockford, so it's even more meaningful for her to be back teaching at home. But let's just jump right into our conversation to see how her first few days of school have been going so far. How far into the school year are we now, Kelsey?
9: It's been a week and 2 days, and it's been crazy. Crazy in a good way. It was a lot of what I was expecting, but just not on that same scale, I guess. It's kind of funny. There's a saying that I hear a lot of people say where it's like kindergarten is like herding cats, and I didn't realize how true it was. And so now I have like 24 of my own cats to herd. So it's just been a lot of getting used to for like not just me, but for the kids, obviously, because this is their first year in school.
8: I was going to say, do you feel like you have kind of a kinship with them where at least we're all new at the same time? They're new at school. I'm in my first year. That you at least have that in common as you're trying to, you know, wade through the chaos a little bit?
9: Yes. It's so funny because while I'm like lesson planning, and I kind of stress myself out sometimes thinking, like, is this going to go how I want it to go? And then I like catch myself and I'm like, well, if it doesn't go right, they're not going to realize it anyway. So like, we're all just having fun. We're playing together, just figuring out how to be people right now. So
8: that's great. Well, I mean, have there been a few gleaming moments where you're like, actually, this is going exactly the way that I hoped it was and the way that I planned?
9: Yes. One of like my little glimmer moments, I guess, was that we were doing like a pretty complex activity during the first week, which is centers. And centers are like, usually you don't do those in the first week, but I felt like they were ready and we did them and they worked flawlessly. And I was just so surprised. And I had told all my teammates that we did centers and they were like, what? So it was just like, something's working.
8: Can you tell me about the first day of school like for you? The first day that the kids were there?
9: Okay, honestly, it was kind of a blur. I felt like it went so fast. I was so nervous thinking of like waiting for them to come into the gym and coming to go get them pick them up. But when I first saw their faces, they were like all trying to come hug me. And I was like, okay, let's sit down. It was so sweet though. And it just, I don't know, I felt like I just fell right into place, which was really odd. Lots of coloring and getting to know each other. That was really fun. But then honestly, after lunch, it just like flew by and I didn't even realize it was the end of the day. And then they went home. So some of the kids were ecstatic to be there. They knew that we were going to have a good time, but then there were some kids who were a lot more reserved, and a couple were crying, and it just made me so sad. And it was just hard to like get them out of that mindset. But once we got to our room and they actually saw like, we're okay now, we're going to have a good time, they were like, pulled themselves together. And the next day, no criers, which is great.
10: This is also really emotional for parents because, again, a lot of times it's people who are sending their kids off for the first time to school. And so, again, some of those parents could be emotional. You could have a parent that's like staring into the window, like, I just want to make sure that they're okay. But like, have you had many parent interactions so far, like this new into the school year?
9: Yes. I didn't expect to have so many. We use a platform called Seesaw where you can talk to parents, but then the parents can also see things that it's like a digital journal for the kids and what they upload, and then they can make comments and all that kind of good stuff. I also have a like a big group message with all the families where I've been sending them reminders and things like that, sending like sharing pictures with them, kind of ease them. And
10: I'll say, got to be some cute pictures in there, right?
9: Yes. there's been a couple where I'm like, oh, I can't send that one, but but I've sent a couple of pictures to our families, and I've gotten a couple of messages back privately saying, like, thank you for sharing these. It makes me feel so much better. She looks like she's having a great time. And I'm like, yes, we're all good. So
10: you are from Rockford. You went to school here your entire like K-12 experience. How does it feel to like be back and now be a teacher in your hometown, in your home district?
9: This is one of my favorite things to talk about. When I was in high school in RPS, I feel like there was such a bad rep of Rockford Public Schools. You know, there's a lot of not great talk about it. And whenever somebody would talk poorly about Rockford in general, it just always made me really upset, because my philosophy is, if you don't like something, then you should probably do something to fix it. And so, I really took it to heart to go through my schooling so that I could come back and pour the same love for school into the community, and just make sure that the kids in my classes grow up loving school, loving Rockford, loving just wherever they are in their life. But I just feel so lucky to be back in here. It's kind of nostalgic. I feel like I just time traveled back, and it's just really nice being in a new role and serving in my community and pouring back into my community. I just think about my cousins and my family members who are starting to have their own kids and bringing them up through our school district, and I just want them to have the same joy and love for Rockford that I do.
10: And then the last question, Kelsey, we will check in with you next month. And so between now and then, do you have any goals for the next couple of weeks or just things that you're excited about?
9: I think my biggest goal for this month would be to stop staying so late after school.
10: How late are you staying, Kelsey?
9: The last couple of days, I look up at the clock and it's been like 4:30, 5 o'clock. And I'm like, I need to go home. So I've had a couple of other coworkers come in my room and they're like, go home. Like, you're going to burn yourself out. And I'm like, I know, but I just need to get this done. So I think that's going to be my goal.
10: That is our classroom correspondent for this school year. Her name is Kelsey Dodd. She's a kindergarten teacher at Spring Creek Elementary in Rockford. And again, she is our classroom correspondent. That means she is the teacher we are going to be interviewing every single month to follow a school year in her life as she figures things out in her first year as a teacher.
8: Now, as you may or may not know, we also have student correspondents here on Teacher's Lounge. It's where we feature a group of students in a club, sport, or activity and check in with them every single month of their season. Now, we followed a speech and debate club, a theater production, students who started their own small businesses, and so much more. And I'm so happy to report that this fall, our student correspondents are the Amboy High School Marching Band. Now let me ask you a question up top here. Do you have the time to listen to me whine? That's what I'm thinking about as I hear the whine of trumpets and saxophones warming up at 7:30 in the morning as the band prepares to go outside and start marching. It's also because those are the first lyrics of the song they're practicing right now, and the first one on the marching band's set list, Basket Case by Green Day. Now, how about we head outside?
11: I'm Morgan Kreiser, and I play the trumpet.
12: I'm Amelia Bump. I play the clarinet. I'm drum major this season, and I'm a junior.
13: I'm Logan Ketchum. I am a senior, and I play trombone and tuba.
14: I'm Gage Mom. I'm a senior. I'm the assistant drum major, and I play clarinet.
8: The season and the school year are really just getting started. Band camp was just a few weeks ago, so there have been a few false starts along the way as they all just try to get on the same page. I mean, the first football game of the year was just a week ago, so the group really hasn't had much time together. In fact, as Amelia and Morgan described, they didn't even really get to finish the game.
11: Well, we still marched off. Yeah. We kept it all the same. Yes. It's like everyone's evacuating and we're marching off into our circle.
15: Did you guys feel like that was coming? That like you guys were probably
11: I did not feel safe out there. No. I had a metal instrument and there's lightning above me.
15: And you're literally holding it.
11: Yeah, I was like, this is my time.
15: Yeah,
11: playing Basket Case.
8: Now, it might sound obvious, but practicing together and bonding is really important for marching band, a sport Logan emphasizes is all about being in sync with each other, both with the music and the choreography.
13: Everybody's got their part. We all got to stay on step, and we all got to know that each other, we're all on the same part, and we're all working towards that one goal of being first and getting that trophy.
8: The trophy, yes, let's talk about that for a moment. So there are two major components to the marching band season. They perform during football games and march in parades where they compete against other bands, earn the most points, and try to take home the trophy. And the band members love both kinds of events and they can serve different but complementary roles. For our drum major...
12: My favorite part of marching as a whole is the football games because that's a time where everybody can get close and... just become almost one and like support the Clippers as well as support one another.
8: Exactly. It's where the 20 or so of them become one unit. It's also a celebration where they play every time the team scores, which, as Gage points out, is pretty often. Amboy's won 3 consecutive 8-man football state titles.
14: Our football team, it's been pretty good for a couple of years. So we play the fight song and the loyalty song.
15: You guys have a lot of practice with that one.
14: Yeah, we play them at least six times a game, probably.
8: But if you talk with our upperclassmen for long enough, you will see that parade marching is just as important to this group.
11: I think getting most of the band together, like familiar with the song, familiar with the music, familiar with like the keeping in step, because those are the things that we get most points for, is because they say we're so small, but we sound so loud when we march.
8: They have several parades throughout the season, and it all culminates with Autumn on Parade in Oregon.
13: We finished 2nd and 3rd for like the past 5 years. And there's one team that wins it every year, Dakota. So what have they won it 23 years in a row now?
11: Yeah, we came to 1 point behind them last year. So
8: they've been so close, and especially for that senior class, finally taking home the top prize would feel like such a satisfying conclusion to their marching band careers. And it's also animated a few changes this season, including moving Logan off the trombone.
13: That's kind of the reason we moved me to tuba, so we can get more of that bass lines. We got 2 more trombones coming up. We had, if I was staying on trombone, we'd have 3 and then only 1 Barry sax on bass line. So that's why we moved me to tuba. We can hopefully get out there, get and actually win the parade. and just knock off Dakota. That'd be really cool.
8: Again, they've been so close that it's all small tweaks and adjustments at this point, just to earn a few extra points to take the trophy. They're smaller tweaks for the team, but for Logan, it is learning a whole new instrument in the course of a few weeks.
13: It's going pretty good. I actually have the song pretty well memorized. I have all the fingerings memorized for everything. So it's pretty nice. I'm able to learn it so fast, but I mean, it's just, I'm nervous for when I actually have to memorize it, but I mean, yeah, I love just getting out there and competing and having the team with me. It's awesome.
8: Gage says, regardless, they've had a really successful run that he says kind of reinvigorated the program at Amboy.
14: I think our class turned it around a lot. We brought a lot of spirit back into the band, and ever since then, we've just been growing and achieving more.
8: And as Morgan points out, they've all been in band together for what feels like forever, like fifth grade, so they've really gotten close over the years.
11: And like also with our senior class, like throughout middle school, we weren't allowed to take like any art classes or anything like that because we were in band, so we like have always been in the same classes, and like same with now, it's harder to get more when you're still in band, so most of us have always been together like throughout school.
8: It'll be a fun year. On top of playing Green Day, they've got an eclectic repertoire that bounces from Metallica to God Bless the USA to Britney Spears' technopop classic Toxic. The group's very excited to practice that one more, and I am very excited to catch up with them again next month. So stay tuned, and we will talk with the Amboy High School Marching Band again on the next Teacher's Lounge radio show. But how about we let them take us out?
16: Band! Mark time, mark and left, band, halt, one, two.
8: All right, I'm Peter Medlin, and when we come back here on Teacher's Lounge, we have our first in-depth conversation of the day with an educator nominated by you.
17: I've never had anyone cry every single day of kindergarten.
8: You're right, that would be a record. It's coming up here on Teacher's Lounge.
18: Welcome to Poetically Yours. I'm Yvonne Booz. Poetically Yours showcases poems by Northern Illinois poets. This week's poet is Dori Berg. Her poem is called Behind the War.
19: Behind the war our fathers gave us, is a meadow with flowers and a horse. Behind the war our fathers gave us, is a tiny stream, a brook rippling among stones through the meadow where the horse may drink. Behind the war our fathers gave us, is a sky so high and wide with clouds that go on forever, sailing out like ships, a horse to run and dance upon the earth so free, a horse with muscles like the burls of trees, with a voice so sweet it hurts to hear, and eyes as deep as the night of stars reach back so far behind the tired war and touch the meadow and the flowers, find the horse, God save us, behind the war our fathers gave us.
18: To hear that again, or to learn more about Dori Berg, go to WNIJ.org. There you can read the text of the poem and catch up on poems you may have missed. For Poetically Yours, I'm Yvonne Booz.
8: I'm Peter Medlin. Welcome back to Teacher's Lounge, and it is time for our first in-depth conversation of the day with an educator nominated by you, our listeners. And it is with Tracy Pizzota. Now, at the end of this past school year, Tracy found herself strolling down the hallway at Little John Elementary in DeKalb for the final time. She was clad in a sash and a crown as kids held up homemade signs and waved goodbye. She was retiring after 30 years as a teacher, and we had a fantastic conversation reflecting on her career.
17: It's kind of strange because when you teach for that many years, you have a lot of stuff. Like, you accumulate a lot of stuff. You purchase a lot of stuff, you do a lot of things. And so I think the thing that hit home the most was I started over spring break, started cleaning out like closets and drawers and sorting out, you know, what is district material, what is from like 92 that
10: did you
17: nobody
10: find something that you've
17: oh
10: had
17: goodness
10: for, like,
17: yes
10: what?
17: I was like, why did I save this?
10: What
17: who
10: did you
17: needs
10: save
17: a
10: from...
17: drawer full of broken crayons, like dump it, you know? So just lots of stuff, just certain books that you think,
10: right,
17: oh yeah, I might need this again. You don't need this again. Everything you need, you know, you can find online. If you need you know, you don't have to copy writing paper, you can print some off or whatever. So I started over spring break, and every single week I was sorting things out and taking things home and emptying drawers. And I think the biggest thing that hit, like, I'm not coming back, is when the person that is taking my position, I told her, I said, you know what, I'm cleaning things out. As soon as I have a cupboard empty or a drawer empty, I'll put a label on it and you can start moving your stuff in so you don't have to spend the whole summer doing that. And I think what it really hit is, like, I'm standing there teaching with kids and I'm, you know, she's coming in my room and putting things in the cupboard. And I think, oh my gosh. And I told her to, you know, I did, but I was like, oh, this isn't my room anymore. This has been my room for a long time and I'm not coming back. So I think that was a huge thing. And then when you turn in your key and you turn in your computer and you walk out for the last time, you know, it's kind of... And Little John has a tradition. It's.
10: I saw the video.
17: Oh gosh! Oh, not
10: they posted it on Facebook. This isn't. Oh, that mean?
17: Man. Well, there's a couple of them. So the walkthrough thing that was kind of funny. I don't know if you saw.
10: You had a sash and a crown.
17: I did. It was
10: great. How often do you get to wear a sash and a crown?
17: Not very often. Although, you know, sometimes I'm just like, oh no, children, you're going to do this because I'm the queen and I said so. So maybe
10: that's,
17: you know,
10: useful. Yeah.
17: Yeah, but That was very fun. But the tradition is that, and we've done it for years and years and years, that when somebody retires at 3:30, all of the staff gathers and we walk them out to their car. And so that was kind of emotional, that you're like, wow, there's everybody and they're walking into the car and I'm driving away. And
10: yeah, sash and that walkthrough, we had, you know, kids in the hallway, they were like cheering on. I think I saw kids that had like printed out photos of you too.
17: That was actually from the retirement banquet.
10: Yeah.
17: From the DCTA banquet. And the staff had done, it was a hilarious skit that kind of just summed things up perfectly. But they had those little pictures and it was like, no more, you know, no more that you have to make centers. There's no more you have to do this. So they were all kind of some goofy pictures. And then the absolutely horrible one that it was from COVID. And so our art teacher, I had her son in class during COVID. And, you know, you're doing anything you can online to make things interesting. And we had Space Day. And it's the most horrible picture of me ever. But I have a colander on my head and I'm draped in aluminum foil. So I look like an astronaut. And I'm sitting in a box, and the way she snapped it when I was on the screen with the kids, like my eyes are half closed, and I it's just horrible. There's this big head, and so one of
10: there's
17: the things,
10: queen. There
17: I know, right? There's the queen. Oh my goodness! But one of them was like, "No more crazy parents taking pictures of you, you know, during COVID and things like that." But so they resurrected them so that they could be seen in the hallway by all the children. Which, lucky me,
10: exactly.
17: Every single day of my career, I laughed multiple times, you know, just by things that are said. And I think, you know, we just need more of that joy. I don't know that I would have found it. I enjoy middle school age children or high school age children, yeah. But, you know.
10: They get a bad rap sometimes.
17: Yeah, you know, I'm not sure. You know, I'll go home and I'll tell my husband stories, you know, something that happened in class. And I'm laughing my head off. And he's like, you know, Tracy, that's really not very funny. I'm like, well... It was hilarious in kindergarten. And so, you know, I think maybe my humor would be lost on older students,
10: you know,
17: at least for extended time.
10: The same thing. Like, again, I remember, Mike, one of the amazing things about my mom teaching kindergarten too, right? Every single day when she gets home, there's something super funny that happens,
17: yes.
10: Some kind of absurd story of something happened.
17: Yes.
10: I read one of them that you have talked about before that was about you telling your students about a trip to Washington, D.C.
17: Oh, my goodness.
10: Can you tell that story?
17: I can. So we had been, and I actually think the student that this happened with, I think he just graduated this year. but I had gone to Washington, D.C., And we went to Ford's Theater, my husband and I did. And, you know, I took some pictures of all this and I thought, I mean, everywhere I went, Jay was like, really, you have to take a picture? I'm like, no, I can probably use it. Like, I can show it to the kids. And so I was taking pictures of Ford's Theater and we were sitting there listening to it. And then, you know, February rolls around, we're learning about Abraham Lincoln. And I was telling the kids, you know, I was in the theater where Abraham Lincoln was shot. And I showed in the picture, I was like, this was the balcony he was on and I was down here. And that night I get a text from this kid's mom who, she was just hilarious. And she's like, wow, Tracy, so you were alive in 1865. And I go, what are you talking about? And she said, well, Bryce came home and was telling us all about, you know, Abraham Lincoln and how he was the president and he got shot in the theater and the guy jumped on the stage. And she said, how do you know this? And he said, well, Mrs. Pizzotto was there. And she goes, wait, what do you mean? And he's like, no, she had pictures. And I thought, oh, my goodness. I had to go back and go, honey, you know what? I may look old, but I'm really not that old. But just funny things about the language that you think is so clear. And they misconstrue.
10: She was there. She saw it
17: all. I know.
10: All.
17: She saw it. She had pictures. Evidence. There she was. So it was very funny. Yeah.
20: That's And you, again, there have to be 1,000 of
17: those. Oh, there are. Yes.
20: From over the years.
17: I really wish that I had just every day written down a funny story. Because sometimes kids will come back and, or you'll run into them on the street and they're like, do you remember? And I have to think. And I'm like, oh, yeah, I did. One of my favorite parts about kindergarten is when, you know, they come in and they're not really reading usually and not really writing. And, you know, when they suddenly discover, like, I can do this. Like, you put something on the board and they're reading it and you're like, wait a second, no, you can't read that. And they're like, yeah, I can, and telling what's going to happen. But I love it when they start to write for their own purposes. And so I had this little boy write me a note. And it says, dear Mrs. Pizzotta, I like you. And you're kind of pretty. And I went, oh, I wrote back, gee, kind of, thanks, I think. You know, just funny little stories like that that just still make me chuckle. And every time I see that kid, I'm like, oh, how do I look today? And he's like, yeah, you're kind of okay.
10: That's so good. And it's also like a little bit like they already know how to qualify their language.
17: Yeah, I was like, kinda. Well, they're brutally honest, you know, so yeah.
10: Yeah, wow, I haven't even thought of that. But yeah, like you get to see, again, not just like the foundation, but so many milestones.
17: Oh my goodness, yes.
10: Like that of again, like some of the first things that people have ever like written for themselves, written on their own for pleasure and stuff is just like something that it's, you know, on some level, you do this every day, you do this every year. At some point, you could start to take it for granted and be like, this is just what my job is.
17: Yeah.
10: But when you really step back and zoom out a little bit, you're like, oh my gosh, wow. Like you've been there for so many of the big moments.
17: Right. I think it's the most drastic change that you see. You know, that every year, every teacher has growth and they celebrate it and they're so excited about it.
10: Sure.
17: But I think that's the one where you see the biggest change from maybe not doing that or doing it, you know, with support to all of a sudden, you know, they're writing stories or they're, you know, writing letters to their friends. They discover a purpose for what they're learning. And then
10: that's,
17: it makes
10: that's creativity.
17: Yeah.
10: You know?
17: And it makes it just so much more meaningful. You know, they have a reason that they want to learn that because of, you know, they're like, wow, I can write this letter to a friend and that friend will write back to me or something. So,
10: and like socially too, right? Like people
17: definitely
10: learning how to do school, learning how to make friends in school and the changes you see from, you know, of course,
17: right.
10: I'm sure every year there's kids that come in, they're very nervous. They've got their backpack on and everything. And then to see them kind of blossom throughout the year.
17: Yes. Or, you know, we have kids that are just so nervous about coming in, you know, and they're the criers and they're, you know, just so sad and they always need a little extra hug or a little hand holding to kind of get them in. And then you watch them 3 weeks later, 6 months later, whatever it is, and they're just bounding off with their friends and you think, wow, They did that.
20: I know. If only early on you had, there was some way with kids that young, you're gonna be like, sweetie, I've been doing this for 30 years. I know it's gonna work
17: okay.
20: out.
17: It is. It's gonna be okay. I promise you. I promise you. I've never had anyone cry every single day of kindergarten.
20: You're right. That would be a record. We're not gonna.
17: We might have gone till April, but we never made it till the end of the year. So, and it's fun too, for parents. Just speaking of crying,
20: yeah.
17: You know that a lot of them are just so nervous about leaving their child. It's always nice when you have a second child of a family or a third child, because then you feel like you have that relationship with the parent. But, you know, I had one year when the kids, well, before things got really wonky in the world, the parents used to be able to come in with their kids on the first day of kindergarten, you know, and they'd sit with them. And then, you know, you kind of, we'd have a little crying party in the library. We're like, okay, all the parents have to go get tissues and snacks in the library. We're going to have kindergarten now. But it helped them come in. But now they have to say goodbye at the door that day. And so you're sometimes helping carry kids in or whatever. And I had a parent one year, and she was just so sad to leave her child. And all of a sudden I look, and she's outside our windows. And she's looking in the windows, and she's crying. And I was like, well, we'll just pull that blind down. And she walks, and I just walked along and pulled down the blinds as she was trying to begin.
20: Oh, no.
17: But then to have her come in and be a helper in the room 3 months later and just be loving, like to be so comfortable. And she's like, yeah, I went and had coffee all by myself. And, you know, just those changes.
20: Once,
17: I know, right? Exactly.
20: Maybe cried until April, but
17: no, that's right. That's right. Yeah.
20: So we mentioned briefly that for the past couple of years, you've been also doing dual language.
17: Mm-hmm. Work. Love it.
20: How did that come about?
17: So that came about as the district mandated the program there, that we have so many English language learners that is a model that just promotes their English growth and their, while maintaining their, in our case, Spanish. I believe there's an Arabic one as well, maybe at Jefferson. But so three schools started it. Of course, we started it during COVID. So
20: best time
17: that,
20: to start.
17: I know, right? Why wouldn't you do that? But so it involves taking two classes, and we'll call class A, it's got, I'm just going to throw out a number, but it has to have an equal number of English speakers and Spanish speakers. So let's just say there's 20 kids in the class, 10 are English, 10 are Spanish. Class B, same thing, 10 are English, 10 are Spanish. So class A would start their day with me. I teach only in English, and I teach literacy. So, you know, language, writing, reading, and do it through science, the concepts of science. And then class B starts their day, spends the morning in Spanish, and that teacher only speaks to them in Spanish. And she does literacy, she also does math, and she does social studies concepts. So her job, my teaching partner is amazing. She was fantastic. And her job is definitely harder. You know, she has more things to kind of go through during the same time. But anyway, at lunchtime, then they flip. So class A goes and has theirs in Spanish. Class B comes in English. And so I think it's amazing that they're learning a second language, that English speakers are learning Spanish.
20: I so wish that I would have had
17: that
20: when I was
17: that age,
20: right?
17: Spanish speakers are learning English. It can be a little overwhelming at the beginning for
20: sure,
17: them.
20: Of course.
17: But I would say anybody that asked me, I said, the very best part of it, my absolute favorite part, is the way that these children bond and their friendships. You know, we used to have two monolingual English kindergartens and one that was taught in Spanish. And we would do everything that we could to integrate them before dual language. You know, like, hey, we're going to have a thing. Let's mix up the kids and they can go in there. But you would walk into the lunchroom, and the Spanish-speaking kids were sitting at one table and the English-speaking kids were at another table. And you'd go out to the recess and you'd see the Spanish-speaking kids playing together and the English-speaking kids playing together. And now you look and it is just a mix. And these kids, they're like best friends with somebody that they don't speak the same language yet. And, you know, they're figuring out ways to communicate, and they have this purpose for learning. Like, I want to be able to invite my friend over, so I have to learn how to say that, or I want to ask my friend to play with this with me.
20: That's beautiful.
17: It's brings tears to your eyes, really. Like, you look out there and you just look at this acceptance, and I mean, it really elevated, I think, the status, because in English class, the English speakers have to help the Spanish speakers learn English, but then it gets flipped and they go to Spanish class, and those kids in Spanish are the experts, and the English speaking children rely on them for help too. So
20: it's a two-way street.
17: Oh my gosh, it is.
20: And that's, I mean, talk about like such a motivation of why it's like, exactly. I want to invite my friend to hang out or play soccer or whatever it's going to be, and I have to learn in order to do that.
17: Exactly.
20: Like, what a great motivator.
17: Exactly. So I just think it's amazing.
20: I'm Peter Medlin. This is Teacher's Lounge, and that was my conversation with recently retired DeKalb kindergarten teacher Tracy Pizzota. And if you would like to nominate a teacher just like Tracy was nominated to be featured on this show, you can always send us an email to nominate them. Our email is teacherslounge@niu.edu. And coming up on our next conversation here on Teacher's Lounge, you've probably heard that teachers pay for school supplies out of their own pocket.
1: Back in the day, it would be if you wanted to do kind of a fun project or you wanted to do something extra. You didn't necessarily mind going out and getting or buying those things. But nowadays, it's basics.
20: Not just pencils and pens either, also hats and gloves in the winter and snacks. The real cost of teaching, literally. We've got that conversation you are not going to want to miss. It is coming up right here on Teacher's Lounge.
21: 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I'm Austin Cliff. 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High near 81 today, under sunny skies, mostly clear tonight, near 60. Cooler tomorrow, Saturday, partly sunny with a high near 79. 66 for the low Saturday night, and then it starts heating up into next week for Sunday. 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
20: I'm Peter Medlin, and you are listening to our education show, Teacher's Lounge, and it is time for our final conversation of the day with an educator nominated by our audience. Now take a second and picture for me Chicago in the dead of winter. It's a cold morning, still dark as students walk on icy sidewalks to school. On the far south side of the city, Ann Shippey watches her middle school students walk in with no hats and no gloves. They often don't have school supplies either, like pencils, notebooks, and folders. And the classroom needs books, too. Now, today on the show, it is my conversation with Ann Shippey. She is an 8th grade history teacher at Dawes Elementary School in Chicago, and we talk a lot about the cost of teaching. Are teachers responsible typically for purchasing more things to be in their own classroom than before? Like, what have you seen through your career with that?
1: I think now it's more.
20: Yeah.
1: And I think it's more basics, where back in the day, it would be if you wanted to do kind of a fun project or you wanted to do something extra. You didn't necessarily mind going out and getting or buying those things. You know, or if it's like a bulletin board set that you wanted to do or prizes or something, you didn't mind doing it. But nowadays, it's basics. It's things like getting pencils, getting highlighters, because you get that, you know, as a parent, you get that list of school supplies that the kids need to have, and maybe half your kids bring in supplies. Maybe half. And I don't know whether it's, you know, the sign of the times, whether it's the economy, you know, and I think it's probably all of these things put together that we get a lot of kids that come in with one notebook, one folder, one pencil. And that, you know, is kind of supposed to do then for the rest of the year. Some come in with nothing. And so, and schools do supply some, don't get me wrong. You know, they do supply kind of the bare bones, the basic things that you need. But if you need more, or when stuff starts running out, December, January, those markers from August are long gone, then it's kind of on you to refill the basket or to buy more glue or things like that. And then it's also to kind of turn into where I used to buy snacks for my kids, because I have kids that would come to school and hadn't eaten breakfast, or they needed, girls needed feminine products and they didn't have those at home, or they didn't have any with them. And, you know, or it's winter here in Chicago and I see my kids walking to and from school with no hats or gloves. So these things would be purchased, and it does add up. Right. It does add up.
20: And, you know, also your school district is very, like, I think the most recent data, I think, is like 95% low income, right? And yeah. That's something that, you know, I think that we all intellectually know that, like, often the most low-income schools have the fewest resources, especially since, like, right. School funding in general is based primarily on property taxes. And so, you know, obviously the state has their own funding mechanisms that's supposed to offset that a little bit. It can't completely, but it does seem right. like the case that, you know, these are also problems when it comes to supplying the basics for kids. Again, whether we're talking about pencils and notebooks or we're talking about coats and breakfast, that yeah, lower income schools are going to feel those the most heavily.
1: Right. Because I mean, and I would never want to go into administration, because trying to figure out how to work that budget is something I would never want to have to be my responsibility. And I know our admin at our building does the very best that they can to stretch that budget for all they're worth. But when the money's not there, the money's not there.
20: Right. Yeah. And so for you to try to pay for all those things out of pocket, you have been able to use a service or a program called Donors Choose, right?
1: Yes. Yay.
20: Like over 200 projects for your classroom, which is that you've been able to use it for. Have you been doing that for a long time? And again, for people who don't know what that is, can you explain what Donors Choose
1: is? Sure. Donors Choose, I think it was started around 2000 by a former school teacher out of New York who was in the same boat that the majority of us are in, needing supplies for his classroom, needing things the district didn't necessarily have enough money to do it. So he started this program where public school teachers can write grants, for, you know, lack of a better term, for specific things in your classroom, projects, things that you might need, supplies, whatever. And it's posted on this website, and anybody can go on the website, find a project that they, you know, speaks to them, that they want to help with, and they donate a certain dollar amount. You do not have to fund the whole project. You can donate as little as $5. And once the project is paid for, Donors Choose buys the supplies and sends it straight to the teacher.
20: Wow. So, and that, you've used that for, again, everything from pencils to, like, what kind of things are we talking about?
1: Well, our school does not have a library. So it is on each teacher to create a classroom library. So back when I used to teach reading, I had, you know, I love reading. So I wanted to make sure that my students had a really great library to go to, because the public library by my school isn't always easy for the kids to get to. So I know that the school is probably going to be their only source to get books. So I did I would say probably half my projects were books for our classroom library, or bookshelves, or, you know, we created a really nice library where we found a fake fireplace and we had a futon and the kids could come in the morning and they could eat and work at this little kind of personalized classroom library. Or we've gone on field trips to museums or to see movies that connected with our history topics, or printers, or, you know, just anything and everything that we might need, food, you know, snacks for the kids, supplies for we have a whatever you need closet if there's stuff kids need, deodorant, soap, hair brushes, feminine products that the kids can just go and take. We've got stuff funded through Donors Choose out of there, but, you know, anything and everything I've gotten pretty much through Donors Choose, thank God.
20: Oh, man. So have you, like, even just thinking about last year, were you able to use that for different things?
1: Yeah, we got hats and gloves and coats. through Donors Choose, through our kids. And it's not just for our kids. You know, if I have a student that comes up and says, you know, my little brother in first or second grade doesn't need have a pair of gloves. Can I grab a pair for him? Absolutely. Or, you know, my mom stands at the bus stop. Can I want to give her a hat and gloves for Christmas, but I don't have any money. Could I take some out of? Absolutely. You know, but, you know, the majority of them are for our kids and what they need. And it's been really helpful, you know, and like I said, it's even if it's just for glue sticks and scissors. I just got one funded the other day for a new pencil sharpener and highlighters, and I couldn't be more excited to get a new pencil sharpener.
20: Yeah, I was going to say, do you ever think about like how much all of this would cost out of your pocket if you didn't have that support?
1: In the thousands. I think that I've gotten, if I added it all up, I looked on Donor Shoes the other day, the website, and I think I've had like $50,000 worth of projects funded. So, I mean, obviously I wouldn't be able to spend $50,000, but I've been able to give my kids more than I would have been able to ever have afforded myself.
20: How long have you been able to do that, especially with like the open closet part of it?
1: I've been doing Donors Choose, I think, since about 2008.
20: Okay.
1: And the open closet's probably been, I would say, within the last, probably since COVID. I noticed that there was that really big shift in COVID where kind of there was like pre-COVID and post-COVID. It was really after COVID where I noticed that there was a lot more need for those basics. That the kids didn't have them at home, or they're so busy, especially my older kids, getting brothers and sisters ready to come to school because mom has already left, dad has already gone to work. They don't have, you know, they're too busy getting the little ones outside that they don't have time necessarily to take care of themselves. And, you know, if you know a middle schooler, looking good is very, very important.
20: Of course.
1: So they, you know, if their hair looks bad or whatever, you know, they don't want to be stinky or whatever, but knowing that they can just pop in, grab what they need and go, I think it does make them, you know, a little more confident and I'm going to get them in school then. So.
20: It's also wild to me that it's already been more than 6 years since the pandemic started. And,
1: yes.
20: You know, that started, I think, like a year into me covering education. And I felt like that was the only thing I talked about for like 4 years afterwards, right?
1: Mm-hmm.
20: I'm curious for you, I mean, do you feel like that need that you saw, that really enhanced need when the pandemic started, that feels like that need is still as high as it was?
1: Absolutely. Absolutely. And I think too, with the economy, the way that it is,
20: of course, yeah.
1: You know, we have a lot of immigrant families in our school. And I know over this past year, you know, not meaning to get political or anything, but, you know, with the focus on immigration and, you know, whether people are legal or illegal or here, whether they're not supposed to be here, we do have families that have been scared to go shopping or are, you know, scared to go and get what they need or things like that. And so our kids do without, or the parents are worried they're going to lose their jobs or they've had to stop working because they were afraid of ICE or whatever those things. So now there's less money coming in, but it's been continual. I haven't seen any sort of decrease. I think it's only going to increase.
20: You definitely heard from folks who, again, are in similar situations, that there was also these students who, you know, families were afraid to send their kids to school too. And again, if their school feels like a safe place, and especially again, having those resources that we're talking about, they're not going to be able to learn when they're not in class. That's another big element to it.
1: Yeah, we did. I did have students that when, especially in Chicago, we had it was a hyper focus on our area for, you know, several weeks. I did have kids that didn't come to school and their parents had sent me an email and said, I can't get them to school. I'm afraid to go outside. I'm afraid to send them there. I don't want them walking by themselves. So, you know, they were not able to come to school. And I think once we were able to get them here, the kids do feel safe in school. They know that, you know, we're not going to let anything bad happen to them because it does, you know, we're going to protect them. But it was a really rough time period. And I'm hoping that is passed, but, you know,
20: that's real.
1: Never can tell. And I want them to feel comfortable. And that's what I always tell them. I said, yes, your number one thing, you are here coming here to learn. But if you're not ready, you're not prepared, it's not the mindset, whatever, you're not going to learn anything. You know, so I want you to, that's why if you need something, you let me know. If you need something to eat, you let me know. If something's bother you, you know, let me know. I can send you to whoever can help you. But I need you to feel safe in this space. Because when you do, you're going to learn more.
20: Right. It's also wild. I remember also during the pandemic, I feel like we had so many conversations about like,
10: you're going to remember this, and this is unprecedented times, and that, like, it's wild to be experiencing things that you know that you're going to talk about and learn about for a long, long time. And the pandemic is definitely that, but I feel like, again, that, like, immigration action in Chicago is probably another example of being, like, living through something that people are going to remember for a really long time.
1: Yeah, and I told him, I said, this is, you're living through history. It doesn't seem like it at the time. You know, we talk about presidents all the time. We talk about different time periods. You're going to get older and you're going to be able to go back and tell your kids, well, when this happening during this time period, here's what I was doing. Here's where I was at. When your kids learn about COVID, you know, when they're in school, when their kids learn about, you know, the 2010s, 2020s, this is, you lived through that history and you'll be able to, you're a part of that story.
10: One of the other donors choice thing or donors choose thing that stuck out to me was also about how I was a little bit surprised that your budget doesn't cover physical textbooks anymore.
1: Yeah, we used to get something called Illinois textbook money. And this is, I'm probably once again dating myself, 15, 20 years ago, where you would, every school would get a certain percentage of your budget was dedicated to buying textbooks. And then, you know, and you would get reading ones one year, math ones the next year. Every year you would kind of re-up your textbooks. But since technology kind of

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1: Go other places. You know, my principal can say, oh, I can buy textbooks, or I can fund another position in the school, or a teacher's aide, or I can, you know, buy something else with that. So while we have the Chromebooks, textbooks kind of get put on that back burner. So I use Donors Choose to get a lot of supplemental material. I find other projects. We get books. We get, you know, things like that, that the kids can use. Even some things that, you know, different programs that are online that they can use to help them learn history, because we don't always have those textbooks.
2: 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She's an eighth grade history teacher at Dawes Elementary School in Chicago, Illinois. 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Once again, if there is an educator in your life like Anne, a teacher you know who deserves the spotlight, please email us and nominate them at teacherslounge@niu.edu. It's how we get all of our guests. Otherwise, we'll be back again next month on the last Friday of the month at noon, and then again Saturday morning at 6 a.m. here on WNIJ. I've been your host, Peter Medlin. Thanks so much for joining us.
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3: I'm Peter Sagal. Stay grounded when you listen to this week's show with panelists Peter Gross, Joelle Nicole Johnson, and Tig Notaro. 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
7: Your doctor is probably using AI. How does that make you feel? I'm Flora Lichtman, and this is Science Friday. More and more physicians are using AI in their medical practices. So how are these tools changing healthcare? And what does the rise of AI mean for doctors in training?
8: People treat these things like they're the oracle, like they're God. And I have to tell my trainees, this thing is not God. Just because it says something does not mean you can blindly trust it.
7: Plus, researchers are trying to figure out exactly how much worse a particular storm or flood or fire is because of climate change.
9: With that kind of science, then comes the big question of liability and responsibility.
7: We'll talk about the growing field of attribution science and the story of how GPS went from military bombing tech to the smartphones in our pockets. That's after this.
10: Live from NPR News, I'm Lakshmi Singh. Investors now think the Federal Reserve is likely to raise interest rates as early as next month. NPR's Scott Horsley reports the shift comes after a speech this morning by Fed Chair Kevin Warsh.
11: Speaking to a gathering of economists and central bankers in Jackson Hole, Wyoming, Warsh described the labor market as stable, consumer spending as resilient, and business investment, especially in artificial intelligence, as strong. The sore spot in the economy, so far as Warsh is concerned, is inflation.
12: Inflation is running above our 2% target. So the Fed's predominant focus right now should be on prices.
11: While Warsh remained tight-lipped about where he thinks interest rates are going,

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4: 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It's right after Science Friday. And Hour 2 of Science Friday is next, starting at 2 o'clock with NPR News headlines here on 89.5 WNIJ DeKalb Rockford, WNIQ Sterling, WNIW LaSalle, and WNIE Freeport, where you learn something new every day. 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Of course, it probably has a name, but I won't trigger it right now. 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That's C-A-P. 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
5: The vagus nerve is a social media darling, but does the science match the hype? I'm Flora Lichtman, and this is Science Friday. The vagus nerve gets a lot of love online, but what does the research say about treatments like vagus nerve stimulation?
6: There's real science here, and then there's people selling things, and then it's let the buyer beware, right?
5: We'll unravel the science with a vagus nerve research pioneer. Plus, how new genetic knowledge could help protect the iconic American chestnut tree from a long-standing blight.
7: I think that with the improved breeding techniques that we're using, we should be able to double the level of resistance that we have now to the next generation.
5: And a scientific itinerary for when humans first land on Mars. What are the research goals for the Red Planet, and where should we go first? We'll talk about it after this.
8: Live from NPR News, I'm Lakshmi Singh. The number of people now missing in the aftermath of flash floods in Nepal and Tibet is believed to be as high as 2,500. They include many pilgrims and foreign nationals. Dozens of Americans are among those missing. Venus Rajnikant Patel is an American who was touring Nepal. His brother, Dennis Patel, says his sibling called the family hours before the floods.
9: When we see the videos of the devastation that has been done, it's very painful, but we are hopeful, we are positive, we are trying, we are praying for his safe return.
8: Rescuers have been airlifting survivors to safety as they race to keep the death toll from climbing. It currently stands near 600. U.S. military families evacuated from Bahrain because of the war with Iran have been pressing the Navy for answers on their future. Steve Walsh with member station WHRO in Norfolk, Virginia, says the issue was addressed at a recent town hall event.
10: Navy leaders tried to answer questions from over 580 dependents on the call who were evacuated from Naval Support Activity Bahrain shortly after the war began. Vice Admiral Kurt Renshaw, the head of Fifth Fleet, conceded that the Navy thought this would be a short conflict.
11: We literally

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2: 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I'm Austin Cliff. 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
2: 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Okay, I'm workshopping some nicknames for Larry. 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
4: There should be no misunderstanding. It's the Fed's job to deliver stable prices. No excuses.
5: The chair of the Federal Reserve says he's committed to fighting inflation. Could interest rate hikes be on the horizon?
6: Today is Friday, August 28th, and this is All Things Considered from NPR News.
5: I'm Adrian Florido.
6: And I'm Juana Summers. This hour, after 6 months of war, Iranians are coping with economic devastation, but also intensifying state repression.
7: Just coming out in the streets and confronting the security forces, as legitimate that might be, is not enough, because you're dealing with an animal that is willing to kill you.
5: And later, we'll look at the challenges patients face when seeking treatment for addiction.
8: They have to link them to continuing care, otherwise that person's going to be right back there.
6: We'll also hear from kids about soon-to-come limits on Instagram and Facebook.
5: We'll bring you those stories and more after these news headlines.
9: Live from NPR News, I'm Lakshmi Singh. The State Department says 90 Americans are still unaccounted for following devastating floods in Nepal and Tibet. Five have been rescued, but an official with one tour group says they've had no contact with their travelers and guides since the floods hit. We have the latest from NPR's Michelle Kellerman.
10: Himalayan Glacier is one of the groups that runs tours that are popular for Hindus, Buddhists, and Jains who trek around Mount Kailash in Tibet. Managing director Sanket Pandey says 9 Americans were in one of his groups planning to enter Tibet on the day of the devastating floods.
11: So it's been a grim few days, and hoping for any sort of positive signs of life or any identification for any of our group members.
10: The State Department says it's providing $500,000 in aid and offered Nepal search and rescue assistance. It's also surge consular staffing at the embassy in Kathmandu. Michelle Kellerman, NPR News, the State Department.
9: Today marks 6 months since the United States and Israel went to war with Iran. Direct talks between the U.S. and Iran have essentially ground to a halt. Iran has turned the Strait of Hormuz, a narrow waterway critical to the world's fuel supply, into its strategic weapon. Interest rates might go up as early as next month. That's the takeaway among investors, weighing Fed Chair Kevin Warsh's remarks today at a gathering of economists and central bankers in Jackson Hole, Wyoming.
12: Inflation is running above our 2% target. So the Fed's predominant focus right now should be on prices.
9: Warsh did not offer guidance on how the Fed would act going forward. He says investors have become too reliant on that instead of making their own economic assessments. Warsh added that the central bank should be able to act without feeling constrained by market expectations. President Trump signed an executive order

0: You're listening to All Things Considered on listener-supported WNIJ. Good afternoon, I'm Susan Stevens. This week we've had a series of stories about data centers in Northern Illinois, and we wrap that up with today's story. Dozens of data center developments are popping up across Northern Illinois and Southern Wisconsin, and many residents are pushing back. One of the core promises of these projects is a tidal wave of tax revenue flowing into cities, which could have a huge impact on local school districts. WNIJ's Peter Medlin has that story.
1: Should not be approving zoning language that opens the door to hyperscale data centers.
2: In community after community, concerns pour in about the noise, water quality, and energy consumption. Chris Goodman is a professor of public administration at Northern Illinois University, and he says data centers are very different from other industrial developments like factories, mainly because they don't provide many long-term jobs.
3: What we're essentially fighting for is construction jobs up front and tax-based growth on the back end.
2: Last year, the DeKalb School District opened a brand new school, Mitchell Elementary. And at the ribbon cutting, one of the speakers was Tara Tenorio, a representative from Meta.
4: People talk about the moment that Meta broke ground here as one of those pivot points in a community.
2: Meta's hyperscale data center in DeKalb went online in 2023. And since then, Superintendent Billy Wermo says it's generated a lot of tax revenue for the district and helped them open that school faster.
5: So in 2023, we collected $2.3 million. The next year, we collected $7.1 million, after that, $19 million, and then in 2026, $18.8 million.
2: And the district's partnership with Meta reaches beyond taxes. Through grants, the Facebook parent company supported district STEM initiatives to the tune of almost $400,000. The windfall for local schools could have been much larger, but Meta received an array of state and local tax breaks to lure it to the region. Meta acquired a tax abatement from DeKalb County, which in this case means for the first two decades, they'll have their property tax bill cut more than in half. Kasia Tarchinska with the economic development watchdog Good Jobs First says local communities should be wary of giving tax subsidies to big corporations.
6: You know, we're talking here about Meta, you know, extremely controversial company that is quite rich and really don't need any public financial support.
2: Illinois Governor J.B. Pritzker just paused state tax breaks over energy cost concerns, and data centers in the state had received nearly $1 billion worth of tax breaks just over the past few years. Armir Doka with the DeKalb School District says they've lowered their tax rate in each of the past 5 years, in part because of data center tax revenue.
7: Ballpark, I would say that residential is now contributing 30%, and what was just 5 years ago was more than half.
2: But data centers use a lot of water and electricity, so even if property tax rates go down in some places, water and electric bills could go up. DeKalb's project started years ago, long before data centers became so controversial. Back then, communities were trying to woo developers with tax incentives. Well, now it's a different environment. Companies have to convince communities. Yorkville has approved three data center projects, although only one, Cyrus One, is currently under construction while the other two are tangled in litigation. And the city's giving none of them local tax abatements, and it reached an agreement with the developers to give their school district money above and beyond property taxes. Yorkville, like DeKalb, needs new schools. The district's been trying to build two new schools and renovate their high school, and voters shot down a referendum to do that this spring. When the Cyrus One project files for a building permit, which will likely happen soon, they'll send the school district $10 million. And if the other two projects move forward, they'll send a total of $90 million more to the city, the majority of which going to the school district. NIU professor Chris Goodman says community benefit agreements can guarantee investment, but they can also feel like a way to try and win over increasingly skeptical residents.
3: I very much hesitate to call them a bribe, but it could almost feel like that, right? We will front you the money to build this new school if you just let us do what we want.
2: And even though new property taxes help schools, Tarchinska with Good Jobs First says it's not the only factor. You also have to consider the environmental, ethical, and economic effects.
6: We really need to take under consideration the cost of other harms these data centers create.
2: Because she says, good and bad, students will pay the price for the costs that come with today's intense data center developments. I'm Peter Medlin.
8: It was a long, hard week. You finally made it to Friday. It's time to celebrate and do it upright with the blues, the Friday Night Blues. I'm Larry Ubbin, and I'll supply the soundtrack from 9 until midnight here on 89.5 and WNIJ.org, where you learn something new every day, and on the weekends, you get 9 hours of the blues.
0: Hey, that's tonight, right after Jazz Spectrum, 9 to midnight on WNIJ. Meanwhile, you've got All Things Considered on WNIJ. And coming up in the next half hour, Americans traveling to Israel say they're being denied entry to the country because of their connections to Palestinians or opinions of Israel.
9: I think they're interested in letting foreigners know, like, don't try to come here. This government is interested in cutting Palestinians off from the world.
0: We'll have more on some of the people who've been turned away. That's coming up right around 4:15 on WNIJ.
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11: 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I'm Juana Summers.
12: And I'm Adrian Florido. 12 years ago today, a scandal rocked the nation.
13: Well, when President Obama spoke with reporters Thursday, he also made a fashion statement.
12: CBS and plenty of other networks noted it.
14: Here's a president coming out at such a serious moment where he should be addressing the country on such a serious matter, and he looked like he was on his way to a party at the Hamptons.
12: On CNN, then-Representative Peter King, a Republican, took issue with the fact that President Obama was speaking to the press in not traditional dark gray or navy attire, but in a summer outfit, a tan suit. Conservative commentators ran with it. Here's Lou Dobbs on Fox Business.
15: The president is so nattily attired normally that I think it was shocking to a lot of people.
12: For the record, Presidents Reagan and Clinton also wore tan suits. Online, people joked, yes, we tan, or the audacity of taupe. The absurd scandal eventually died down, but it has lived on in our nation's memory. This year, when the Obama Presidential Center opened in Chicago, a lot of people expected the tan suit to be on display, but it was not, because no one knows what happened to it. So one reporter has set out on a mission to find it. That is Lynn Sweet of the Chicago Sun-Times, and she joins us now. Welcome, Lynn.
16: Thanks for having me.
12: I want to ask you an obvious question. What happened to the suit?
16: Well, at a press preview June 3rd, that question came up, and Valerie Jarrett, who is the CEO of the Obama Foundation, longtime friend of the president, said to everybody's surprise,
17: "The reason we don't have the tan suit is President Obama gave it away when he was cleaning out his closet. But we thought about a replica, but that would not be authentic. And so, yeah, we do not have the tan suit."
16: And by the way, a footnote, Obama wore that suit when he attended the wedding of Valerie Jarrett's daughter.
12: How do you even start a search for something like this? I mean, I imagine an obvious first step would be to ask Obama what he did with the suit.
16: Well, I always do the obvious, and that didn't work. I started where a lot of journalists and even human beings start on a very tough assignment, and that is you put it off. So after I...
12: we all know
16: right?
12: That
16: you know that. I think I was, you know, you teach it. But after I got over it, I realized I had to just start making phone calls, and I made a list of 68 people to call, and then I had a foundational insight, which is start at the beginning. Who makes the suit? And it turns out a fascinating story because a man by the name of Martin Greenfield made the suit. Martin Greenfield died 2 years ago, was a very famous Brooklyn tailor, but he got his start, as he wrote in his memoir, his first tailoring lesson in Auschwitz, hardly the ideal apprenticeship. But he went on to survive Auschwitz and Buchenwald, come to America, become a master tailor, and have a shop that still exists today. So as part of the series, the origin of the suit is a fascinating story. It's not like finding a needle in a haystack, because I have found needles. Mm-hmm. But in this case, I don't even know where the haystack is.
12: So how are you going about trying to track it down now?
16: Well, maybe one of your listeners who lives in the Washington area, they're 40 long and about a 33 waist, they might have gotten it at some secondhand store in the area, because I believe that's where it might have been donated. I can identify the suit if you think you have it. Here's the email, tansuit@suntimes.com email, and I'll get right back to you. Put in the subject line, I'm wearing the suit. And if I may add, people listening to us may have thought they just saw that tan suit in a recent episode on HBO's Larry David show, where he mocks historic events.
18: You know what? I got an idea that just might interest you.
14: What's your idea?
18: I think you should wear the tan suit to the press conference.
14: For this press conference?
18: Yes.
16: In the finale, in the last skit, of all things, President Obama plays himself in a very comic shtick about why he wore the tan suit to begin with.
14: You sure about this?
18: I've never been more sure about anything in my life.
14: Okay. I'll be back.
18: People are going to be talking about this for a long, long time.
16: That tan suit is a dead ringer for the real thing, but it's not. It's a lookalike. So I know some people may say, Lynn, what are you up to? Yes, didn't you watch the show? And yes, and I've done the reporting. It's a lookalike, not the real thing.
12: I bet you had to learn a lot about how the president of the United States dresses himself to figure out what might have happened to it.
16: Well, here's one thing that is interesting, because for people who are presidential historians, there is no detail too small. And one of the things is that President Obama did migrate from wearing, I believe the manufacturer was Hart, Schaffner & Marks, a very famous Illinois manufacturer with its roots in Chicago, to wanting to wear hand-stitched, custom-made suits. He was important to him that these custom suits, though, be made in America.
12: Why do you think we still remember this scandal, if you want to call it that, so clearly? What has made the tan suit controversy live on in our memories all these years later?
16: Well, when I talked to Colleen Shogan, who's the former archivist of the United States, and I asked her a question like that, she said that perhaps the tan suit controversy was, quote, emblematic, close quote, of the challenges Obama faced as the first African-American president of the country. He was under a great deal of scrutiny about acting presidential. And that's why this episode lives on. It's also because, unlike other presidents who wore tan suits, in particular Ronald Reagan, you know, this suit happened in a time of cable news, in a time of social media that could make it live on. I also want to call to your attention, though, as the years have gone by, Obama has embraced this suit. He's joked about it through the years.
14: I was sorely tempted to wear a tan suit today for my last press conference, but...
16: And when his good friend Marty Nesbitt, who's the chair of the Obama Foundation, spoke at the dedication of the Obama Center on June 18th, lo and behold, he walks on the stage.
18: How y'all like my tan suit? Yeah. It was inspired by a very good friend of mine.
16: You know, a tan suit, striped tie, white shirt. In the crowd, Stephen Colbert, David Letterman also wearing tan suits, because it also turns out that Stephen Colbert, in one of his last shows in May, he's at the museum, he's talking to Obama, he holds up a picture of Obama at that famous press conference, and he said, is the tan suit here? And, you know, and it isn't.
12: How far and long and wide are you prepared to take this search? Are you going to keep searching until you find it?
16: How long am I prepared to make it? So as I speak to you on this day, I don't know. I know that I haven't tried hard enough yet to say I can't find it. So I'm not necessarily obsessed. I'm just on the hunt.
12: Well, I wish you the best of luck. I would love to see it turn up. I've been speaking with Lynn Sweet of the Chicago Sun-Times. Thanks for joining us, and happy hunting.
16: Thanks for having me.

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3: Iran's leaders have little tolerance for public unrest, and analysts say those who want to overthrow the government there face big challenges.
4: You need to peel off members of the regime, including the security forces. 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
3: We'll have more on the plight of Iranian civilians after 6 months of war. It's Friday, August 28th, and you're listening to All Things Considered on WNIJ. I'm Susan Stevens. Doctors, addiction patients, and stigma. We take an in-depth look at how stigma among clinicians makes it hard for many patients with alcohol or drug disorders to get treatment. And coming up on Marketplace at 5:30, Kevin Warsh spoke at Jackson Hole this morning, and he may have kinda, sorta issued some forward guidance. We'll break down the economic week that was. But first, the news.
5: Live from NPR News in Washington, I'm Janine Herbst. It's been 6 months since the U.S. invaded Iran and since Iran restricted access to the Strait of Hormuz. NPR's Willa Rubin has been tracking how that's impacted gas and diesel prices.
6: Until February 28th this year, about a fifth of the world's oil went through the Strait of Hormuz. But since Iran effectively closed access to the strait, energy prices have gone up a lot. Gasoline now costs around 40% more, averaging around $4.10 for a gallon of regular. 6 months ago, AAA says the average price was around $2.90. And diesel prices are also about 50% higher now than when the war started. A gallon of diesel now costs around $5.60 on average, not far from its peak in June 2022, after Russia invaded Ukraine. All these high energy prices are a warning sign to Republicans ahead of the midterms, and to Americans as people start to think about heating their homes this winter. Willa Rubin, NPR News.
5: A Kentucky woman has been indicted for allegedly vandalizing the World War II Memorial on the National Mall in Washington, D.C. NPR's Ryan Lucas reports the indictment returned by a federal grand jury contains two counts.
7: The defendant, 41-year-old Melissa Ferris of Elizabethtown, Kentucky, is charged with destruction of veterans' memorials and destruction of government property. According to court papers, Ferris spray-painted graffiti on parts of the World War II memorial on the National Mall. The graffiti in orange letters read, quote, "clean hands, dirty money," end quote. Court papers also say Ferris had been arrested a few days before the incident for unlawfully camping on federal property just a few blocks from the memorial. Law enforcement also discovered videos that Ferris had posted to social media in which court papers say she states she had defaced federal property. Ryan Lucas, NPR News, Washington.
5: A federal appeals court has ruled against prediction market site Kelshi in a dispute over whether the site should be considered gambling. NPR's Bobby Allen reports the decision sets up a legal fight before the Supreme Court over the future of the industry.
8: Nevada officials have banned Kelshi, claiming it is an unlicensed gambling operator allowing illegal bets on sports, elections, politics, and the president's choice of words. Kelshi fought back. It argued the Trump administration has the exclusive right to regulate the booming prediction market sector. Now, the Ninth Circuit of Appeals in San Francisco has sided with Nevada. The court found that federal rules for so-called event contracts do not override state laws. The ruling creates a split with the Third Circuit, which sided with Kelshi in a similar case. Whether Kelshi and the multi-billion dollar prediction market sector is legal is expected to be ultimately decided by the Supreme Court. Bobby Allen, NPR News.
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3: This is WNIJ. I'm Susan Stevens. Illinois is getting $768 million in a settlement with Facebook parent company Meta. And some political leaders have differing ideas on how to spend it. Mawa Iqbal has more.
9: Attorney General Kwame Raoul's office helped secure the legal win. They say the money should be used for remediation of harms done to kids by Meta and other social media companies. This includes funding after-school programs, crisis intervention, and mental health services.

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1: They've been denied entry because of their connections to Palestinians.
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1: We explore why the country's geography makes it uniquely prone to events like this one.
3: Also, why Democrats outside of Georgia are taking notice of Senator John Ossoff.
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3: We'll tell you more after this news.
5: Live from NPR News in Washington, I'm Janine Herbst. We've heard from plenty of adults about Meta's landmark child safety agreement. Users under 18 can't be on Facebook or Instagram more than 2 hours a day. Notifications will be muted during school hours, and Meta will step up its age verification process. But what are kids saying about the prospect of new rules? NPR's Ava Berger spoke to some young people to get their take.
6: Today's teenagers are savvy technology users, and they know it. Meta says they're investing in stronger technology to make sure kids are following the age and use restrictions. But NPR spoke to teens who said their age group will just find a way around any new restrictions, because they always have. 13-year-old Sonali Sadaya lives in Washington State. She said there are plenty of workarounds, like changing time zones to avoid screen time limitations.
7: We're the people that are on, like, know how to use technology the most. So they're really, really simple ways to get around this kind of stuff.
6: After all, kids can always go to another app. They have plenty to choose from. Ava Berger, NPR News.
5: For the second time, a federal judge has rejected President Trump's attempts to move his criminal hush money case to federal court, where his conviction could be vacated. A federal appeals court ordered Judge Alvin Hochstein to take a second look at Trump's attempt to move the case to federal court. But the judge says the grounds Trump is citing are, quote, neither new nor legally sufficient, saying Trump failed to show good cause and diligence. Trump was convicted of 34 counts of falsifying business records related to a $130,000 hush payment to adult film actress Stephanie Clifford, also known as Stormy Daniels. Trump is appealing that conviction. Fed Chair Kevin Warsh says inflation is too high, and though he didn't give clear indication on interest rates and possible hikes, investors now think the Fed is likely to raise interest rates as early as next month. In his first speech as Fed chair to a gathering of economists and central bankers in Jackson Hole, Wyoming today, Warsh says inflation is running above 2% target. And Pierre Scott Horsley has more.
8: Warsh did offer his take on the economy. He says the job market looks fairly stable, business investment strong, consumer spending is resilient. The main challenge the Fed chairman sees is prices, which are climbing faster than he and his colleagues would like. Warsh says today's interest rates do not appear to be putting the brakes on the economy or inflation, and investors took that as a sign the Fed may have to raise rates as early as next month.
5: NPR's Scott Horsley reporting. Last month, three members of the Fed's rate-setting committee were pushing for a rate hike, but the central bank held its benchmark rate steady. Wall Street lower by the close, the Dow down 9 points, NASDAQ down 138. 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
9: This is WNIJ. I'm Susan Stevens. Republican candidate for Governor Darren Bailey says, or told Illinois Republicans, that turnout is key to victory in his second contest against incumbent Governor J.B. Pritzker. He spoke at the group's annual Lincoln-Reagan dinner in Bloomington, and Bailey said the stakes are too high to stay on the sidelines.
10: It is going to be a typical midterm election for the Democrats. And if we don't do our job, it will be a typical midterm election for us.
9: Bailey joined numerous state-level candidates at the event, including his lieutenant governor pick Aaron Del Mar and U.S. Senate nominee Don Tracy. Meanwhile, Governor J.B. Pritzker's out campaigning, too, and he says the state doesn't want to sacrifice farmland for data centers, making a stop in Towanda for the first day of his statewide Fighting for You bus tour. Pritzker said data centers' decisions should be made on a local level.
11: I don't think specifically that we ought to be giving away or selling off a bunch of farmland for data centers.
9: Pritzker says he's pushing state lawmakers to pass new rules requiring

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